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soda pop, ice cream, and bags of sweets. 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

0: and the prog rock metal band Voyager from their 2017 release Go Smile. We played Lifeline. Their second song was from the prog rock alternative band from Sydney, Sleep Banks Waves. It's all written together as in one swoop. In 2014, they released Love of Cartography, which is a funny title. We heard The Stars Are Stigmata, which is another really fun title. Le deuxième morceau était celui de Sleep Makes Waves. Tout écrit ensemble, un groupe de prog rock alternatif de Sydney. En 2014, ils ont sorti Love of Cartography, pas mal comique comme titre. Nous avons écouté The Stars Are Stigmata, un autre titre assez sympa. 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Ça veut dire que ça veut dire. Nous avons diffusé Bittersweet. Well, I missed their And we started with on the Australia's great prog rock bands from Adelaide Unitopia. They disbanded in 2014 to come back in 2021. And produced their latest release, the 2023, with album with a cover of a heart, which is the title Seven Chambers. We played Bittersweet. Well, I missed Midnight Oil's last concert, their last tour, because I was sick. Though my sons had a great time seeing them, they were a family favorite where we were doing road trips. We would all sing out their songs together in the car. Enfin, j'ai raté leur dernier concert, leur dernière tournée, parce que j'étais malade. 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Yes, and they also did the protest at the Quakquat Song, and ils ont fait ils étaient avec la manifestation pour sauver le Quakquat Song, and that was very much a militant group, un groupe activiste. I'm pretty sure they're not going to tour again. They might make more music. Je sais pas. I don't know. Ils vont peut-être faire d'autres musiques. Je ne sais pas. I don't know. Fact, this was a progressive life. Ceci était une vie progressive. It was a bit of a painful one in all kinds of ways. C'était pas mal douloureux de le faire, celle-ci. En tout cas, il y a des fois, ça marche pas tout en avant de l'autre. Salut tout le monde. À la
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0: 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I'm your host, Ian, and Sound Explorer is a show where I take the listener through an exploration of my record collection. Sometimes new purchases, other times old gems are a theme. And today's show is similar to last week in that I have Keith here with me. And we are doing something that Keith suggested we do, slow music.
1: Yes, it's Slow Sunday.
0: Slow Sunday.
1: Just one of those Sundays that you just want to relax, do nothing, maybe have a glass of wine, listen to some great tracks from Ian. Yeah, we like a slow Sunday vibe.
0: Yeah, so we thought we would, it's kind of a mix, because I think my version of Slow Monday is Sunday. Actually, we're both retired, and I think realistically, pretty much every day is a Sunday for us, or a Saturday or a Friday. It doesn't really matter.
1: Well, I'm still like, I don't know how I had time to do anything when I worked, but yeah. One of the things, of course, that I think most of the people who listen to us now know that we both DJ at Soe Cafe. And just this morning, Ian's done a three-hour set of slow Sunday music. So his brain might be a bit fried.
0: is true. It is actually a long time to be spinning vinyl. It is fun, but it is, you know, like you're kind of...
1: Oh, the other week I did 4.5 hours. It nearly killed me. But I do think all five people really enjoyed it.
0: Saying that, though, we did a Sunday a few weeks ago where there was standing room only in the place. It was packed.
1: Oh yeah, that was long weekend, but that was the best response I've ever had in certainly so the Okanagan to what we were playing, and it was just fairly chilled, relaxed jazz, but it got a really good response. I think it was because people were queuing for coffee and there was no escape.
0: Well, yeah, and there was so little room in there that they were actually standing right next to the DJ booth, and you know, we're just chatting them up, and they were like, "What are you playing? Well, you do this often, you know?"
1: Do you come here often? That kind of thing.
0: And there was a lot of tourists, which was fantastic. So good, very good for Ryan and the staff. They worked their butt off, but it was a great vibe, and I hope they continue that sort of Sundays, because it was fun to DJ.
1: It's always. It's hard work when you've only got a few people in and you're just trying to keep them interested. But when you've got like, I mean, at times there must have been like 50 people in with the queues and everything.
0: Absolutely, yeah.
1: And just getting a bit of a response just makes it so much easier for us. So,
0: well, and that brings me to something here. As a, doing this on the radio, you have no idea who's listening. So if you are listening, I have a Facebook page, and if you are a Facebook user, go and look for Sound Explorer Facebook page and leave us a comment. Be nice to have some feedback.
1: Good or bad?
0: Good or bad. Exactly. I prefer good. But anyways, we're going to play first track tonight is something that Keith brought, The Diamonds. So reggae, an album I've never seen before. It's called Planet Earth.
1: Oh, I've had this album. I bought this album when it was new, maybe 1978.
0: And you were about 12 at the time?
1: I was just going out of shorts. And now it was. I was very involved in the punk new wave thing, DJed all the way through it. But at the time, I think because it was a kind of rebel music, reggae was really big. And you couldn't fill a set, you couldn't play for 3 hours punk music, because there was only probably about 15 singles in May 1977 that had been released. So you looked for things that were different that people would appreciate, and reggae obviously was one of those things. And then Bob Marley got shot and he came and lived in London and hung out with The Clash and all that stuff, and you got punky reggae party and everything. But like the early days of punk were highly influenced by like reggae sound systems and such that used to do sort of like private illegal parties, which I went to a few in Leeds, were great. But anyway, so The Diamonds, great track, great album.
0: So there's a track called Sweet Lady.

0: Wow. Okay. That was Angie Stone with a song called Wish I Don't Miss You, which is fantastic.
1: Yeah, no, I picked that up in Bellingham about 3 or 4 years ago. Two 12-inch Angie Stone singles for a dollar. And I didn't know either of the tracks, but I thought for a dollar it's worth a risk. And that one track that Ian's just played, I use that regularly to open sets. It's got a lovely groove to it. Of course, sample of the OJ's Backstabbers, which is a great sample.
0: Yeah. Keith and I were just talking about how much we enjoy the album Backstabbers by the OJ's, which is a brilliant record. So, yeah, I think that's really fantastic. I don't really remember her being very successful over here in Canada, but I definitely going to keep my eye open for her because great voice.
1: Yeah, no, great voice. I think I had a first or second album in the early noughties. So I knew of Angie Stone and I always liked her voice and I always liked her stuff. Unfortunately, she died last year, I think probably in August last year. She was driving home from a gig. She was still gigging and working at age just 65. So just coming into a prime.
0: Yeah.
1: And, unfortunately, car crash on her way home from a gig. But
0: we should mention the track we played before that was Sexual Healing, the Marvin Gaye song, but it was Jimmy Riley, and it comes off a Crucial Reggae Sly and Robbie. So
1: yeah.
0: Sly Dunbar, Robbie Shakespeare.
1: Yeah, they had Taxi Records in Kingstown, Jamaica, and put out a whole host of singles. I've got two albums, which are just a collection of Taxi Records singles. And that one I bought in 1982 when it was released, because there's tons and tons of really good tracks on it.
0: And then we started that set with the Diamonds with a song called Sweet Lady. And now I'm going to, Keith is going to talk about some things that are quite passionate.
1: Yeah, yeah, that we feel strongly about. First of all, I want to dedicate this to two of my great Irish friends who live in Whistler at the moment and are about to travel home to get married.
0: Oh.
1: Ian and Amy. And I say this because Ian is one of your regular listeners and he's been introduced to the show through knowing me as a DJ and a rugby coach back in Squamish when we lived over there a couple of years ago. But Ian's got great choice, great taste in music. It's a shame he lives so far away because we could get him in here. He's always sending stuff over to me and I'm sending stuff back to him. And I know for sure he'll listen to this. I've got to say, Ian and Amy, it's probably the one wedding that I would have really loved to have DJed at. Generally, weddings are not good for DJs. You know, there's too much crap you've got to play. But for your wedding, I know it would have been absolutely quality all the way. And, wish you all the best. But this is Lisa O'Neill. And it's an EP that came out just a few weeks ago, probably March this year. Took some tracking down. I had to get Rough Trade in New York to send it to me. And this particular track is called Homeless in Their Thousands. Now, I have played Lisa O'Neill before on this show, and I do think she is one of our greatest living lyricists. I think she's got the poetry of Seamus Heaney at times, and certainly goes away from like, she's not just a folk singer, is what I'm trying to say badly. But also this track, Homeless in the Thousands. Listen to the words, because it's about, she grew up in Dublin and she saw that in the early days in Dublin there were a few homeless people around, you could see that, and now there are thousands and thousands, just like there are in probably every major city in the Western world, unfortunately. And it's time that it stopped, really, I think.
0: Oh, absolutely. And not just every major city, small towns with homeless people where they just, it wasn't a thing before.
1: No. Well, I mean, like growing up in England, you saw the occasion, what we would call, and I don't mean to cause any offence here, but they were called tramps, and they were generally, I guess we would say they were probably veterans of the war with COPD who chose to live outside. Now, it's people who just can't, you know, people, you see people in downtown Vancouver, that is not just the homeless problem. The homeless problem is people who live in cars, people who live in campers, people who live on boats. You see the camper vans parked up in by H2O at Kelowna. They go, get out of the car, get out of the camper van, get a shower at H2O, go to work, earn a good wage, but the good wage is still not enough to afford rent or for them ever to save up for a mortgage. And it's something we've allowed to happen. It's not something that I don't think it's been deliberately made to happen. I think it's been allowed to happen as property prices have risen and wages have not kept step.
0: Well, and also I think things like in the past, cooperative housing and other social housing, they were cut back or completely eliminated those different things. And I used to live in a cooperative housing, and it was affordable for me as a guy with a young family. We could actually live in a proper place in Vancouver before we moved here.
1: Yeah, no, I know. And without getting too political, the fact that they closed all the mental hospitals, that's just, you know, and you do see cases on the streets in Kelowna and here in Penticton of people who, you know, without being a doctor yourself, should probably be in a hospital somewhere.
0: Yeah, the people who need care, and they're just not getting it.
1: That's right. Anyway, so listen to Lisa O'Neill. I can guarantee it won't cheer you up, but she is fantastic. And again, I highly recommend any of her stuff.
0: Okay, here we go.

No, it's just like, I called it God's apples or God's fish time, because those times, you know, it was a smaller type of population. You could go and get your own fish and apples, not like the money and idea and that. I was laughing about it with my sister. Well, she's not my sister because she's Asian. Well, I know you can have an Asian sister, but it's because we was both put in the same care. Came foster family, who's saying it? Even though, like, we've been in care, we both got kids who's in care, no one really cared. Like that bloke from the BBC, you saying that you trust him. I said, I don't need to trust you to talk to you about being homeless, because, you know, no one trusted me. I never really trusted anyone, you know. But I was laughing about it with my sister, who's not really my sister.

0: been 16 years sleeping on these streets.
1: We have Keith is scrambling for his headphones here.
2: Yeah, we were too busy talking and enjoying ourselves in between. But that is a great track and the lyrics are fantastic. And very, very pertinent, unfortunately.
1: Yeah. So I should say that you've been listening to Sound Explorer on CFUZ 92.9 FM. As I said, I think I said previously, you know, if you have any comments, Facebook page, leave a comment. I'd love to, you know, reach out to me. I'd love to get some feedback from our listeners. Next up, I brought a couple of, I'm going to play one track and then follow it with a couple of other ones. The first thing I'm going to play is Mark Hollis, who was the leader of Talk Talk, and he recorded one album in 1998, a solo record before he passed away. And All Music Guide calls it quite possibly the most quiet and intimate record ever made.
2: Wow. I don't know the album. I do love Mark Hollis. I do love Talk Talk, but I don't know this album. And, you know, it would definitely be near the top of my want list.
1: Apparently, just as a vinyl lover, the original pressing of this on vinyl, never released in North America, and apparently it's very not a good quality vinyl pressing. So right. There's been a reissue of it on vinyl, which apparently sounds fine. But if you're looking for it, it's expensive and it sounds a bit crap.
2: Oh, no, I'm not. I mean, obviously, I do collect records, but I don't collect records because they're superbly valuable or anything. I don't go to auctions and bid the house, but...
1: No. I have this on CD and it's something that my wife bought me. And it's just like, for me, I love a quiet Sunday, as you said. I love putting on some music that's very chill. Things like Tangerine Dream, a lot of that is very relaxed, and Talk Talk,
2: yep.
1: Especially the last two albums, mm-hmm. last two or three albums by Talk Talk are amazing. They were sort of the albums that, precursors of post rock and things to come like that. And this just takes the final Talk Talk records to another sort of extreme.
2: Well, I've got to tell you this. Guy Garvey, the lead singer of Elbow, has a radio show on Six Music every Sunday. And I think Slow Sunday came from him originally. But I just realised there is a link between Mark Hollis and Lisa O'Neill because I was around in the 80s, didn't really appreciate Talk Talk, knew them, thought they were okay, but I didn't have any of their albums. Guy Garvey plays Talk Talk quite a bit, and he also introduced me to Lisa O'Neill. So there's the direct link for me. So I still, on a Sunday, I like to listen to the radio. And Six Music from the BBC in the UK is highly recommended. It's where I get a lot of my new stuff, new ideas from.
1: Well, and Elbow.
2: Fantastic. Yeah, no, we love Elbow.
1: Yeah. Okay, this is a song called The Watershed. This is Mark Hollis.

0: All right, that was Mark Hollis from the one solo album he did, that song called The Watershed. And pretty chill.
1: Yeah, no, any more chilled and, you know, I think there would be silence. But, no, I do love Mark Hollis. And, I really don't know that much. I mean, I've only just recently come to Talk, probably over the last 5-6 years, but... I love, it's one of the things I love about record collecting is I find a Talk album that I haven't got. It's great.
0: Well, that's the thing is, like, with record collecting, you don't have to be on the pulse of everything all the time. It doesn't matter. If you come across something and you enjoy it, you know, 20 years after it's released, does it matter?
1: No.
0: It doesn't. You just, like, I think some people, they feel like, I got to be right on knowing everything that's cool, but... You know, like for me, especially, I think the 90s, the mid 90s, I was having kids, you know, I had little kids at home, I had no money. I missed the 90s. There's tons of stuff where I'm discovering things that were released in the 90s going, oh man, this is fantastic. Who knew?
1: I know. I can remember there was a few weeks ago at Soy Cafe on a Thursday night and there was quite a few people in and I was playing mainly house music. From the 90s, and you didn't know any of it. It was like because of exactly that. And I was a bit the same with like Smashing Pumpkins and, you know, that kind of sort of late American punk, new wavy stuff. I kind of missed out on that for the same reasons as you. But yeah, you can play catch up.
0: Yeah, and that's the wonderful thing about record collecting. And quite often, the beautiful thing about buying stuff afterwards is sometimes it's not very expensive, especially if you're buying CDs or you come across things and you're like, oh, well, I'll take a chance for a dollar on that.
1: Yes, because sometimes it's also not very good.
0: Well, this is true. There is some, I've bought some pretty terrible records over the years and pass them on to the thrift store.
1: Yeah.
0: Next up is something that is, you will have never have heard this before. Alder and Ash, Palms for the Sunder. And Alder and Ash is a guy named Adrian Copeland, and he is a cellist from Montreal. And he played in Penticton. And how he plays, he's got a cello, he's got a looping pedal and a couple of effects.
1: Yep.
0: And he will play something, create a loop, and then play along with it.
1: Mm-hmm.
0: But I love cello music. And it's just some beautiful cello stuff he does and some very dark things. And just it was a beautiful concert, and his CDs are fantastic. So I grabbed a track from that album. I'm going to play a song called A Prelude to the Decline.
1: Sounds ominous.
0: Well, you check this out. You'll like this.

0: Okay. That was a piece of music called Petite Matine, and it is by Flori Laurentian from album Volume 3, based in Montreal, according to his website, rooted in Quebec landscapes inspired by the vastness of the St. Lawrence River.
1: There you go. It was very good, though. And I like the previous track as well by Elder and Ash, Psalms for the Sunder. Yeah, very good. Enjoyed those two, Ian.
0: All right. So we're going to keep things as we had said, pretty chill. Abigail LaPelle has brand new music out. And Abigail LaPelle, I saw her, I don't know, a few years back at the Dream Cafe. Really, really good. And she's, I think since then she's put out two or three albums. And this latest one has a bunch of different people joining her on tracks. And this particular track, she's joined by Dana Sipos, who's from Vancouver Island, who is excellent. This is a song called Mockingbird, and then I'll play a track by The Weather Station after that.

0: All right, that is definitely an appropriate track for a slow Sunday. That was The Weather Station with a song called To Talk About. And that comes off an album of very similar music. How is it that I should look at the stars? It's a beautiful record if you don't own it.
1: I don't own it, but I have got something by The Weather Station. Again, I refer to this because I know almost every LP that I've got, and I've probably got 1,000 CDs, but they've been in storage that long now. I just basically need to find somewhere to get a music library going and things. But yeah, I do like The Weather Station. And I think it has been a pretty chilled mix, really, for a slow Sunday. I love slow Sundays. We could do this show for about 3 or 4 hours. Do you know that?
0: Yeah.
1: Maybe have a little nap in the middle, but...
0: Absolutely. Before we end, and this will be the last song. I should say that you've been listening to Sound Explorer on CFUZ 92.9 FM. As I mentioned earlier, I have a Facebook page. Maybe leave a comment. And an album I picked up while I was in the Netherlands.

0: Gailcaster, India. I'm going to play a track called Volta. And thanks, Keith, for joining me. It's been a lot of fun.
1: Thanks for the invite.
0: All right. Here we go.

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0: MCCC, build mode, Nancy land grab. If these terms are familiar to you, you'll be happy to know TS4 is the topic of this week's episode. My name is Elizabeth Dowdell, and I'll be your host for the next half hour of environmental news, stories, and ideas. Before we start our episode, we would like to acknowledge that we are situated on Treaty 6, the historic and present territory of Cree, Métis, Blackfoot, Dene, and many other First Peoples that live and gather here. This week, we're bringing you a conversation with freelance writer and editor and Terra Informa alum, Sophia Osborne. On August 13th, Sophia had an article published in the magazine Passage, which covers politics, economics, and culture from a left-wing perspective and is written by Canadian authors. Originally pitched during a Terra Informa meeting, this article is inspired by a beloved institution grappling with how to engage with the reality of the climate crisis. Now, you'd be forgiven for thinking this is another college divestment piece, but the institution we really want to talk about is The Sims. In June of this year, the Eco Lifestyle Expansion Pack was finally released for Sims 4. After months of anticipation from the dedicated Sims community, many found this new game, which touted opportunities to play to change and make a difference, wasn't quite living up to the hype. Let's listen to Sophia, a longtime Sims gamer, as she explains what wasn't quite right in her own words.
1: Hi, this is Sophia Osborne, and this is a piece called How The Sims Reflects the Inadequacy of Eco-Capitalism. The Sims has always been an aspirational, dream-fulfilling game. In The Sims, you can have the nuclear family you always wanted, the 5-bed, 3-bath house you can't afford, and perfect clothes, hair, and body. You can be an actress, astronaut, or famous author whose fans will faint when you walk into the room. It's an alternate, happier universe, free from discrimination and political strife. Hence my amazement when, in May, The Sims 4 team announced their newest expansion pack, which seemingly makes climate change canon in the game's universe. I've played every iteration of The Sims since I was 8, and as much as I appreciate the escape it provides, I was excited to see the game take on an issue I care about so much. Yet, as I started playing the new Eco Lifestyle pack, it became clear to me that, like much of mainstream Western environmentalism, The Sims is more focused on selling a lifestyle than real change. We should be concerned that this could be the first introduction to environmentalism for many of the more than 30 million people who play The Sims. Like every Sims expansion pack, Eco Lifestyle comes with a new neighborhood. In this case, it's Evergreen Harbor, a portside industrial town with shabby, mundane homes. With the new pack, your lifestyle decisions impact the world around you, raising or lowering your neighborhood's eco footprint. As a neighborhood becomes more green, it transforms. The litter and smog disappear, the boring houses and apartment buildings take on the contemporary feel of glass and wood, the roofs sprout green grass. When the trailer for this pack was released, Sims players jokingly referred to it as the gentrification pack. Growing up around Vancouver, I immediately recognized this aesthetic and its accompanying lifestyle. So, in the spirit of the new pack, I created a Sim with a septum piercing and trendy, sustainable-looking clothes. I made her house a haphazard stack of shipping containers with solar panels lining the roof, a rainwater collection tank in the yard. She would brew her own kombucha from the strawberries in her garden and make her own candles from soybean wax, which she would then sell at the local craft market. I also made her a recycled disciple, a new personality trait that comes with the game. This is the same eco lifestyle I see marketed to me when I scroll through Instagram posts from thin, white influencers raving about their new, ecologically responsible clothes and swimsuits, or when I'm listening to a podcast and the hosts take an ad break to talk about a sustainable comforter and natural and green skincare brand. before remarking at how amazing it is that, quote, these brands are doing something for the earth. A lifestyle is something you can purchase. You can't buy a whole new economic system, but you can buy bamboo leggings and a vertical garden for your apartment. Through the marketing of a sustainable and trendy lifestyle, environmentalism is expertly folded back into capitalism, rendering it an aesthetically pleasing but empty shell of its radical, anti-capitalist potential. As such, the new eco-lifestyle pack reveals how environmentalism has been integrated into the mainstream. For many, environmentalism centers around personal, consumer decisions, buying sustainable clothes or choosing an electric car that can fit comfortably within capitalism, as opposed to communal efforts that call for immediate systemic change, like the protests and legal action against the Trans Mountain Pipeline expansion and other fossil fuel projects. The Sims' decision to name the new pack Eco Lifestyle is in itself particularly revealing. It's not the climate change, overthrow capitalism, or even sustainable living pack. It's about a lifestyle. The philosopher Slavoj Žižek calls this ecological bullshit. We're encouraged to take small, personal actions like sorting out our recycling or buying fair trade coffee to fight environmental destruction when, in Canada, upstream oil and gas production is consistently the largest source of greenhouse gas emissions in the country, pushing our carbon footprints to be the highest of all G20 countries. In The Sims and real life, many of us are able to live out an ideological fantasy in which consumption can fix this problem. Because we consume well, we feel absolved of responsibility as we show off our aesthetically pleasing eco-lifestyle to others. One Sims YouTuber tried as hard as she could to make the new Sims world polluted by filling every lot with industrial generators and fireplaces, but her eco-footprint never strayed below neutral. What The Sims and a lot of us are missing is serious reflection on the consequences of inaction. Tellingly, the words climate change never appear in all the marketing for the eco-lifestyle pack. It's implied by the existence of solar panels, wind turbines, and the ability to vote for green initiatives, but the real catastrophic problem facing our world is obfuscated. There's smog, acid rain, and litter on the ground, but there aren't devastating droughts and floods. Your Sim can't die in a wildfire or see their town disappear under rising sea levels. Sometimes they just get kind of sad because their neighborhood isn't green, and that's about the worst that can happen. The exclusion of climate change itself lets The Sims paper over the incommensurability between capitalism and environmentalism, allowing players to enjoy the conspicuous consumption of an eco-lifestyle without the pesky 250,000 deaths per year projected to come from climate change. The game shows us what mainstream environmentalism has become. If The Sims is a mirror, then we need to take a hard look at ourselves and heed the warning. In The Sims, there aren't any real consequences to inaction, but if we keep focusing on eco-lifestyles in real life, there will be.
0: You're listening to Terra Informa. We just heard Terra Informa alumni Sophia Osborne read an article she wrote for Passage magazine about the Eco Lifestyle Expansion Pack released this year for The Sims 4. Sophia and I caught up to dig a little deeper into the experience of freelance writing on the topic of climate change and how The Sims and the new expansion pack is more than just a game. You talked about this episode pitch back when you were a Terra Informer. Now it is a published article in Passage magazine. Can you tell me about that? What was that like?
2: This story is interesting in particular, I think, because like you mentioned, I've been thinking about it for quite some time. It must have been at least last summer. I think The Sims released a different expansion pack. It sort of started to introduce some of these conservation issues into the game. Definitely not anything like solar panels or wind turbines. that are included in the eco-living one. So I was starting to think about it then, and I was like, wow, it's interesting that The Sims is kind of starting to bring this up. But then once this eco-living pack came out, I was like, wow, there's really something here. Like, they're fully tackling this issue in a way. I mean, like I said in the article, it's not fully in maybe the way that I would hope that they would do it. But yeah, I just thought that was interesting. So I started to pitch this story around because I thought there was something here. Like, I'd read The New Yorker, I think it was like a year or maybe a year and a half ago. They had such a great article about a different earlier Sims expansion pack called Get Famous that brought in like all this stuff about vloggers and just kind of how it illuminated the way fame works in, you know, 2019. And it was so cool. And I loved that I knew that the people who were reading this article were people like my dad, who probably had never read The Sims, but that it wasn't really about The Sims. It was about what The Sims reflects back to us. And so I wanted to pitch this as like, I want to do this, but about environmentalism. And it's really funny because like I cared about the story so much. I really wanted to do it. I wanted to get paid to do it. So I pitched it to Passage, and the editor got back to me, and he had a few more questions about it. Basically, like, you know, why should someone who doesn't care about The Sims care about this? Like, is this really relevant to environmentalists? So, yeah, I kind of sold it to him more, and I convinced him. So we went forward with it, and I'm really happy that it was published in Passage, because that just pushed me to take it in a more, I don't want to say extreme direction, but to just really push my thinking towards like how is this about capitalism in the end, and you know how capitalism and environmentalism are incommensurable, you know. So I'm happy that it ended up there.
0: Is there anything that The Sims Eco Lifestyle Expansion Pack gets right?
2: I think I made the article quite black and white because of the nature of Passage, and just that it is, I think a big part of writing for Passage is about honing your argumentative skills in terms of writing like an opinion essay. But it's definitely not a black and white issue, and I think I felt so conflicted about the pack because the lifestyle that I talk about in the article, you know, these sort of performative parts of environmentalism, they're also really fun. And I kind of like being able to, you know, have my Sims wear like, I don't know, thrifted looking clothes or sustainable looking leggings, or to be able to brew their kombucha or shop at the farmer's market and stuff like that. I mean, it is quite fun, and it does do a good job of letting you kind of simulate what's popular right now, like the sort of milieu we're in now. I think it is really important that they're bringing these parts into the game. Like, yeah, I like that they're saying, hey, when you think about your dream life, why don't you think about having solar panels on your house, or why don't you think about growing your own vegetables, things like that. I think that is important. Why don't you think about community spaces? That's kind of a big part of the new pack that I didn't really talk about a lot in the article, but they bring in like these community spaces that are kind of derelict when you start the game, and then you can vote with the community community of like non-player characters, you kind of try to persuade them and stuff. You vote to turn them into like a maker's market, I think is what it's called, or you can go to like, yeah, brew kombucha or like make furniture and stuff like that, or like a community garden. I mean, that's quite, one, it's cute, but it's also, I like that idea. And I think that sort of imagining a better world, that's certainly part of it. It's just, to me, I wish it went further. Like, if you're going to tackle climate change, like, please don't just give me the good parts of it. But then that turns it into a whole another game, doesn't it? Because who really wants to play, like, an apocalyptic game in The Sims. That's not really what The Sims is about. So I think that's one of the maybe issues of the game, of the expansion, is just it seems to be kind of two minds about what it wants to do. I think it has those positive aspects that are really grassroots and actually quite radical. I mean, there's a new personality trait that's freegan, you know? So your sim will be really upset if they buy anything and they want to dumpster dive for everything that they eat and that they wear and all their furniture and that kind of thing. So that's extremely radical and really cool that they added that to the game. But then I think there's also inherent to The Sims, it's just such a capitalistic game. It's about clothes, it's about lifestyle, it's about furniture, it's about property, building houses. So I think these things are a bit in conflict with each other in the game, but I don't know, I guess it allows you to create, you know, you could have capitalistic business people and you could have freegans in your game. So I guess that is pretty reflective of reality. But I guess I wonder about what was their goal with the game in terms of what kind of message did they want to spread? I mean, it's interesting. You can look up articles because, you know, I'm not really the first person with this idea. I mean, when the game pack or when the expansion pack got announced, there were quite a few sort of think pieces, you know, in places like Vice about, oh, what does it mean that environmentalism is coming into The Sims? No one really took such a radical stance about it, I guess, as I did that I saw. But it was just kind of starting to question, oh, what's this going to be like? And I think, you know, someone high up on The Sims team was interviewed in one of those articles, and they were saying, they really didn't want to pass judgment about environmental stuff. They just wanted, because the whole point of The Sims is, play with life. They wanted people to be able to create, a smog apocalypse if they wanted to, or to have, a perfect utopia if they wanted to, and they weren't trying to have an environmentalist message with it. And I think that's quite a cop-out that annoys me. But The Sims also doesn't have, I mean, there are, cheats where you can murder people and stuff, but I think it's a bit unfair for The Sims to say, oh, you know, with environmentalism, we're not, you can do whatever you want. We're not trying to have, a message with this.
0: We won't touch the morality of the climate crisis.
2: Exactly. I think they were trying to avoid being political with it, but it's if you're bringing basically climate change without saying it, I mean, I have to reiterate that climate change is never mentioned, which I think is maybe the most glaring point that they, it really shows that they were trying to be apolitical about it or not take a side.

0: of the environmentalist aesthetic, and it was this expansion pack that kind of brought it into focus for me, or allowed me to kind of understand what was going on, or at least start to understand what was going on. Because I don't know, I mean, even take a typical Terra Informa meeting, we're probably all going to show up with a Mountain Equipment Co-op backpack and a Nalgene water bottle, like the Nalgene water bottle for sure, right? I think part of the reason that this expansion pack resonated with me so much is because I'm from Vancouver, and you know, I go to Victoria pretty frequently, and yeah, it's just such a kind of, the aesthetic feels like dogmatic almost. It's, but it's also, it's not inherently bad at all. It's not bad to be like, I love the aesthetic of making my own jam, and like, yeah, like having my own garden, and wearing like thrifted or vintage clothes or whatever. Like, if everyone did that, I mean, that would be amazing. Like, if this is the kind of thing that we're being basically peer pressured into doing because this is what's like cool, yeah, I guess the world would be a much brighter place. But how, like, I see multiple sides of this aesthetic, and I think one of the sides is really dangerous, and that's the kind of empty sustainability side of it, not the growing your own food, wearing thrifted clothes part that I would argue is legitimately sustainable, but this other side that I really see on Instagram and YouTube, I would say, because I love, like, I have to admit that I, like, for some reason, love vlogs. Like, I just, I want to see some, like, rich white girl in New York and her lifestyle. Like, I just do. But the amount that vloggers, influencers, podcasters push, like, quote-unquote sustainable products that are expensive, it's questionable whether they're sustainable at all, or like even green, and it's all about selling things, it's all about consumption. So I don't think this ended up in the actual article, but last year I bought bamboo leggings for yoga because I wanted cute leggings, and I was like, these look sustainable, and they kept coming up on my Instagram ads, and I was like, I'm going to do it. Like, I'm definitely influenced by this kind of marketing, but that's what it is. I think, like, it's marketing. It's not so much, you know, this is what your friends are doing or wearing. It's, this is what I'm seeing on Instagram or YouTubers, things like that. So
1: that's a very powerful and subtle sort of difference, right?
0: Yeah. I think these things that are actually like grassroots and are about the community and come from, you know, maybe you or your friends or whatever, like really doing the research into what's actually sustainable, etc. I think that's what will really make more of a difference. Making a huge sacrifice is really, a first draft of this article was all about how this eco lifestyle that's being sold to us is one that says, hey, you don't need to make any sacrifices. Actually, being an environmentalist is like the most aesthetic, cool thing ever, and you can still buy a lot of stuff and be an environmentalist. And it's like, the future is going to be great and bright, and you're going to look great doing it, and all that kind of thing. That disturbed me, because whenever I buy stuff, there's like that part in the back of my brain that's saying, like, what are you doing? You know? And I think we need to be more aware of that, and we need to be more aware that, but we need to figure out how we can make these sacrifices in a way that can still somehow be enjoyable. Like, I think gardening for yourself, I keep bringing that up. These kinds of things that are like actually, that are actually sustainable and that we can actually do ourselves and that are compatible with with actually like surviving as a human race.
1: Mm-hmm.
0: Those would be good things to focus on rather than buying more sustainable stuff. And that's why The Sims is, I think, so illustrative, because The Sims is such a individual focused

0: And I think it does a good job of reflecting, like, how a lot of us, at least in, like, Western countries, kind of view our lives. Like, everything revolves around you, the, like, playable character. You're not really focused on, like, the community as much, or things like that, or the world. When I was a volunteer at Terra Informa, I talked about my dad all the time because he's such a kind of hero to me, and especially in terms of environmentalism and just his commitment to it. He hates flying, and, you know, he had some health complications, so he wasn't able to, but he was planning to come visit me in Scotland on a cargo ship because he didn't want to fly. And so I really admire his commitment, mm-hmm. but he, you know, he enjoyed the Sims article, but at the same time, he was like, I get what you're saying, but I also, like, as an individual, need to feel like I can make a difference. Like, he said, I don't know if, like, anyone will feel good after reading the article. Like, I don't think it really absolves anyone.
1: You brought up ecological bullshit as an idea. What if we called ecological bullshit more often on our peers or on our influencers? And I feel like this article did it in a really public way. Like, you were calling bullshit on The Sims, which is, like, an institution for so many people.
0: That's what I liked about The Sims in general, is the way that it reflects ourselves back to us. It's just such a good way of capturing the moment and, like, distancing ourselves from it enough that we can see how things are getting absurd. I think that if that helps people see or understand a bit more, like, what ecological bullshit looks like in their own life or in the lives of people they know, or say when your university is, like, trying to greenwash itself, or like Suncor or Enbridge or something is trying to greenwash themselves. Mm-hmm. If we can realize how, like, weird and absurd it is. I mean, I had the example in the article of this one podcast that I was listening to for a while. They would do these commercial breaks in the middle and they'd be like, try BioClear. Like, I just love that brands are, like, doing so much for the environment. I love that you can, like, shop and save the environment at the same time. When I heard that, I just paused it and wrote it down because I was like, that is absurd. So if we could call that out more, like, I'd love to see people in the comments on their Instagram posts being like, are you serious?
1: I think that's one interesting way to, like, normalize not sort of falling for that greenwashing or... I'm not really into cancel culture, but I think it's important to have call-out culture and accountability culture and be called out if you're buying into something that's fake or you're selling something that's fake.
0: Like, it happens on the highest level and at kind of the most personal level, I think. And we call it out when it comes to, I mean, racism and stuff. We're not perfect at that at all, but I think it's getting more normalized that, hey, if something is, like, racist or sexist, like, call it for what it is. And I think it should be the same for things that are, like, anti-science or that are just greenwashing. Like, call it out when you're talking about, like, clean natural gas or something like that. I mean, that's greenwashing. Like, let's call it what it is, you know?
1: I don't know that I've really ever felt that same sort of ecological movement and that empowerment to, like, call out ecological bullshit. It's just painted as so political in a way that people don't want to touch when they're willing to engage with some of these other, like, identity pieces. But, like, is being a part of the planet really an identity?
0: It's one that we all share, at least.

0: We're back. We have returned. We're doing this.
1: Auto flow.
0: That's what we're doing. Yeah, we're back. Episode some number. Dollars, episode number. You heard that right. Breathing. It's what's for dinner. Please note that the music played in this show may contain colorful language, including profanities, which some people may find offensive, so listener discretion is advised. Pretty confident there's no profanities. Yeah, Thursday. I sure hope it is. Thursday, just after... Thursday, just after 9 p.m. Welcome to Autoflow here on 92.9 FM CFUZ, right here in Penticton.
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butt neck. Anyways, give it up for me by Sydney Blue, Beam by Errol, and Helix, Listen by Osiris. We followed that with we had Hold On by Rusko with vocals by Amber Kaufman. We had The Perfect Drug. Oh, that was the one I was super excited to play last week. A little bit of Nine Inch Nails, you know. It was a remix of The Perfect Drug, but still, I got to play it. Came out in 97. It was good. And then, last week we wrapped up with Bota, B-O-T-A, Bota, by Oak, O-A-K-K, if you're curious. All the K's. So yeah, got music to play. Go forth and clean your kitchen, or get in your car and go for a drive, or do whatever you want. I'm not the boss of you. I got music to play. You ready? Let's go.

0: We got to do the midpoint of the show because nobody else is going to do it. There. Yeah, it'll be fine. What is it? It's this.
1: Auto Flow.
0: Yeah, thanks for tuning in. This is Autoflow here on 92.9 FM, CFUZ. Messing around from right here in the Canary Trade Center. This is a little too much. Let's go like this. Ha! Now we've just gone down the hallway. So all the highs are gone, but you can hear still the... Anyways, Canary Trade Center, right here on Fairview Avenue in Penticton, BC. Autoflow is a weekly electronic show here in Penticton. I'm your host, Nils, and I do this between 9 and 10 p.m. every Thursday. Yeah, and if you like what you hear and you want to hear some more, archives can be found over at cfuz.ca. There's a drop-down menu called Programs, and within the Programs drop-down menu is a thing called Directory. You'll find all the shows, including this one. They're all there. Oh, you don't have to look now. Sorry, I just wanted to breathe. Want to get in touch? Autoflow at cfuz.ca is how we do the communications. And for all y'all, if you're curious, did you know that the Penticton Roller Skate Company is hosting their 2026 outdoor roller rinks? It's like over at, what is it? I mean, the street address is 107 Martin Street. It's right down the outdoor skating rink, you know? Every Saturday from 6 p.m. till 10 p.m., for the most part, every Saturday. There's a couple exclusions here and there. But yeah, outdoor roller skating. If you don't have skates, it's like $2 to rent. If you've got skates, just do it for free. It's fun. First-hand experience. I think I've been there a few times now. It's good. Skating downtown is good too, but like skating on a nice, smooth concrete surface with music playing is good. It's good beans. It's good soup. Okay, let's get out of this. Let's get on with this. Let's go. Oh, on this. This is the show. Let's go.
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0: 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And thanks so much for listening. Go, go, go back there.
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My name is Dave, and for the next hour, we're getting back to basics here, back to the core. Some hard driving music of the post-punk flavor. We're going to go all over the world. We're going to march through time, although not too far away. We're going to stay right here. We're going to keep it close. I'm going to remind you that some of the music you hear during this program tonight may contain language not suitable for all listeners, so we're going to advise you to use your listening discretion. That's up to you. We're also going to let you know that we live, work, and play on the ancestral and unceded territory of the Okanagan Nation and Silk Peoples. Thanks for joining us tonight. As I mentioned last week, we're going to go back to, you know, the core. Last week we did a little bit of an electronic show. Tonight, we're going to get back to what makes us super happy at our core. And it starts right here with a band called Facts, F-A-C-S. They're from Chicago, one of the purest post-punk bands that I've heard recently. Let's give this track a listen off their 2023 release, Still Life in Decay. This is called Slogan.

I don't know about you, but to me that sounded like a horse to be reckoned with. And that, coincidentally, was the name of that track by Toronto band Luge, off their 2018 release Tall Is Just a Feeling. We heard Facts before that with a track called Slogan. This is Dave, and you're listening to Day In, Day Out here on Peach City Community Radio. We're here every Sunday night between 9 p.m. and 10 p.m. live. Although tonight we're not live, but we've pre-recorded this episode so that we don't have any more gaps in our time together here on a weekly basis. If you missed the Sunday night episode, you can tune in again Thursday nights at 10 p.m. to hear the repeat. And that's a good time if you're a early morning Sunday, early Monday morning riser, because you got to get at them at work. You can't stay up late on the Sunday, then maybe Thursday night is the night you stay up late to listen to the show. And, if late night radio just doesn't work for you, then you're always welcome to tune in to CFEZ.ca, our website, where you can check in the program area and the directory, look for Day In, Day Out, and all of the episodes are there. This is number 41. Next week will be 42. Last week was number 40. It's incremental, just like counting. Things you learn when you are just a small baby, I hope. So last week I had a little bit of a rant, and it caused me to play a whole electronic show because I missed out on getting the coveted Angine de Poitrine tickets for the Commodore Ballroom. Sad, I was sad, but I'm over it. I can't quit you, Angine de Poitrine, and hopefully my listeners, you're not getting sick of this band, because I'm going to play them and play them and play them until they've been played out. Well, probably not, but that's what I'm thinking right now. Here is another track off their album Volume 2, which I believe in a scant 2 weeks will be released on vinyl. And I'm rubbing my hands together in anticipation of being able to play this in my home. Endlessly. That's how much I love it. This track is called Utzp. U-T-Z-P is how you pronounce that. I hope I'm doing the spelling justice. Here's some more Angine.

Disheveled, as opposed to the disheveled. That was Disheveled from Edmonton, Alberta. One More Ride off their album, All You Never Wanted. And we heard an interesting track from Angine de Poitine earlier off their Volume 2 record. It was called Utsp. And I'm going to get a little scared at the middle of it. I thought it was just going to end, but it didn't. So that's great. We got to hear the whole thing. And the love that I have for that band knows no bounds. It's a fad. It'll fade. I know. It's fine. You collect the record. You put it on the shelf. You listen to it a bunch of times. And then, you know what? The neat thing about having a big record collection or a big music collection in general, even if it's digital, you put these you treat them as new and shiny, and you listen to them and you love them, and then you it fades and you put them away for a bit, and then you stumble upon them again later. And I think that's the brilliance of having a music collection. That's the story I'm sticking to anyway. 25 minutes after the hour here on broadcasting live from 92.9 FM in Penticton, British Columbia. Glad you're with us tonight as we get back into a groove. If you're a new listener, welcome. You probably gathered that this is not your mom's favorite radio show, but it could be. I don't know. I don't know your mom. If it is, great. What a great opportunity to have nice family listening time together. Yeah, that's the story I'm sticking with too. I stumbled across this band last week, Conscious Pilot. I think I have an album from the past from them, but I was very intrigued by this. They're from Glasgow, Scotland. Human Poultry is the name of this new album, Ode to Ronnie. Let's hear what we have to say for Ronnie.

That's our second Chicago-based band of the evening. That's Freako off their album Someone Something Worth Waiting For Still Around. That's some brand new stuff, as well as the brand new stuff from Conscious Pilot. Before that, the track we played was called Ode to Ronnie. I really enjoyed the timbre of that lead man's voice on Conscious Pilot. I just can't get enough of it. It's good. It's good. We play good music here on Day In, Day Out. It's the kind of music that I like to listen to, and I hope it's the kind of music that you like to listen to as well. We're 34 minutes past the hour here on this program, and you're still with us, so that's great. If you'd like to leave us a comment, drop us a line via email, dayindayout@cfuz.ca. I don't think I've received any email yet, so I know there's listeners out there. I know you're out there. I'll reply to your email, and it'll be a thing. We'll make a connection, and then this time we share together on a Sunday night, it'll be a little more personal. But it's up to you. I will continue doing this program. Day in, day out. Well, week in, week out, maybe. Barring unforeseen circumstances, of course. I can't make 100% guarantees, but that's life, right? It's life. It's in life in the grind. There was a band that I loved from Montreal. They were called Ought. And, you know, with a name like Ought, you ought to love them. Ha ha ha. Dad joke. But the band split up and members went and formed another band, and it's called Cola. Cola had an album a few years ago. It was excellent. It was in the same vein, very distinctive frontman lead vocal. And they brought that same energy to Cola, and I'm very excited to say that this past week, got a new album from Cola. It's called Cost of Living Adjustment, which in some senses, that's what COLA stands for. It's an acronym for that in some ways. It's brand new, and here's a track off that album. It's called Third Double. We're going to stick around in Montreal and hear from Dylan after that. Another new album. Well, is it a new? No, it's not a new album from Dylan, but Dylan, a similar Montreal-based artist. Let's go with COLA first. Third Double here on... Damn.

Oh, trusty sidekick Ian telling me that the show is winding down. It's about 15 minutes to the top of the hour. And I'll just tell you, that was Dylan from Montreal off the album Bug Eye, released back in 2022. That track was called Celebrity Flesh Produce. Before that, we heard Cola, some brand new stuff off the new album Cost of Living Adjustment. That was Third Double. This is Dave. You're listening to... We've got a few minutes left together. I'm going to try and squeeze as many songs as I can into that time. So here is something by Dutch band Iguana Death Cult. They've got Guns Out. That's the name of the album. Here's a track called Low.

just about to the top of the hour. I've got one more to play for you. But first, that was the Dish Rags with Past is Past. And before that, we heard Bluffing with a track called Fragile. Oh, sorry. My bad. I'm reading this wrong. That was Bluffing, Fragile Ego. Marion before that, Play Louder, Hit Harder is the album. Late Bloomer was the track we played. And we started that set off with Iguana Death Cult. And the track was Low. One more for you. It is the Dish Rags. It is a track called Past is Past. And I'm just going to cue it up here because there we go. And we'll catch you next week, folks. Same time, same place right here on... Damn.

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The fool loves completely. He stands with arms wide open, hoping to give away hugs for free. He does not consider this work. He believes this is necessary. Believes someone has to put a positive spin on the term arms dealer. So he gives out hugs for free. He stands with arms open like invitations to a party. No need to RSVP. You are cordially invited here. Right now. No need to disavow a need to be held. Weld your arms around his shoulders, glue your cheek to his chest, test his commitment. If you must, the fool will never let you go. Nor will he keep you forever. He will be yours until you say so. He doesn't know how to hold on. He's gone through the yes and no, the ebb and flow of tides that rush in only to run away. He doesn't stay long enough to see if the boomerang came back. He doesn't pack lightly. He will be the first in line for the party of his demise, but will surprise even death by leaving early. He was raised by a mountain, one that shed its snow like skin, knowing that an avalanche can demonstrate the power of letting things go. The fool was brought up with no sense of direction. If it comes down to it, he will fall up. He will rattle a cup looking for change because he can't stand the sameness. He will dismiss the simple questions. Don't ask him how it's going. He doesn't want to tell you what's new. He is deaf to weather reports and blind to cute pictures of your dog, cat, or baby. He will, however, look at your fish. Don't question his methods. The fool doesn't know how to stop. But he is expected to understand, and the instant his hand is let go, he is expected to know that the tiny kindnesses were just pretend. He is expected to transcend his own feelings and step aside to make way for the something better that so suddenly came along. The justification plays in his mind like a theme song for a bad serial. Silly creature. Love is for humans. He smiles. As his ears become garbage bins filling with the throwaway advice that people always give but never seem to take, his body becomes the lake into which others will throw the stone of his heart, hoping it will sink beyond rescue. Even in this, he will glue his hands together and wish you an unrelenting happiness. He will plant a kiss upon each open wound where love left him to bleed. Each kiss a seed blooming into a reef that he will then rest upon the headstone of the grave where he stands in solitude to pay respect to whatever this was. He will do this because that's what he does. His love does not end. He will bend it back to the beginning, wrapping the finish line around your waist like a belt just so you can feel what he felt when he held you. When he knew nothing of ownership, when he refused to slip chains around you, because he knew then, as again he knows now, how obedience is only beautiful when it is given. He will be the nail driven into the coffin of your doubt. He will tell you the truth about this race you've been running. The only finish line is death, and whether hurried, whether slow and steady, ready or unwilling, one day you must win. One day, you will be the mountain that lets go of its snow. You will show tree branches how to wave goodbye to their leaves. You will be the single string of the tapestry that weaves its way out of the design. Your finish line is running towards you. So smile and trust that we, all of us, will arrive at the same destiny. For now, you are the inventor of your history, so be creative. Live like the world around you is your workshop. Swap up the parts that don't work for the ones that do. Build through the hurt. There will be hurt. There will be disappointment and guilt. There will be monuments built for the sole purpose of celebrating all of the awful that must exist simply to give us beautiful contrast. The fool will walk past all of it. He will split atoms with his heels as if each new step forward reveals a tiny chaos left tumbling in his wake. He will break himself open and offer up his trust, knowing it is the only gift worth giving. That the hardest part of living is watching what others will do with it. That there are those who would split it in two just to make him feel what they feel. There are those who would steal it, manipulate it, use it to hurt others, pit it against another's, even if only for amusement. But the fool must trust that there are those who would keep it bastioned within the heavy chambers of their marrow, sacrificing their own bones for its protection. That the risk of finding one honest connection in the midst of bedlam is what makes the hurt worth it. There will be days when he is spent. Days when his heart becomes the low-rent housing that others use to store their backup plans. His life will be the piece of string between two tin cans where the lovers perform the high-wire act of happiness. He will not consider this unfair. He will refuse his instinct to care less. The first one to say, "Guess it wasn't in the cards," will get the obvious kicked out of them. And he will lean in to tell them, "It wasn't in the dice, either. It wasn't in the dominoes.
God, I don't believe in knows. It wasn't in the air, it was beyond atmosphere. It was everywhere, all at once. It was so beautiful. People will forever question if it even existed. It will be listed between Bigfoot and Loch Ness. People will press science for an answer that science can never give. It will live in the imaginations of the foolish. Those few willing still to wish upon stars and believe even in the smallest percentage of possibility, it will be hope, and you can't have it until you're willing to admit that there are times when the only honest answer is, I don't know. The fool will go through life at the same time life goes through him. He will pour himself past the brim and swim through the mess he has made, knowing that he played his part the only way he could, that he stood still when asked to move. He did this to prove that the only things that belong to us are the choices we choose, that we lose everything by risking nothing, that we bring about our own ending by pretending away our pain as if we were somehow above it. The fool steps blindly, reminding us we cannot simply bear what is necessary. We must love it.

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way to kick it off. That was Hotel Pools and Allison with Pulse. Someone better check mine, because I think that one made me pass on over to the other side. Welcome to a super secret, super special bonus episode of Neon City on CFUZ 92.9 FM. This is where the 80s never end. The 80s of the past and the 80s of the future. Retro-futuristic electronic music where synthwave is the soundtrack to Neon City, and I'm the curator of sound here. My name's Christopher Millen, and it is my job to move you. So summer's finally here. Can you feel it, Penticton? I've wandered down from my new home in Nelson to hijack the airwaves for the next 58 minutes to bring you a super hot, super chill summer 2022 synthwave mix. I've been gone too long, and so much great music's been released in that time. To have it pass you by seems almost a crime. I've been thinking about you lots, Penticton, thinking about my days down on the 400 block of Main Street, making coffee and raising hell. I hope y'all are doing great in your lives, enjoying the lives you've been given. But that's enough for me. I'm here to play music as much as I possibly can in the time I've got. This is Rosentwig with Labyrinth.

was Ruby Ibis with Cabrillo. Before that was Zayas with the track Day at the Beach. Was that your day? Did it include ice cream from Tickleberries or Lickety Splits? I sure hope it did. Let's keep the sweet sounds going. This is

That was AWITW's track, A Summer Dream. One of my summer dreams was to hear some Fuji, so that's why I tucked the track Jank by Fuji in the middle of that set. You're listening to Neon City on CFUZ 92.9 FM, Peach City Radio. I'm your curator of sound, Christopher Millen. Like Mike D, I'm back from the dead, but I wasn't chilling at a beach down at Club Med, not at all. I've been setting up a new art gallery in Nelson, BC. It's called Levity, and it'll be open mid-September. Here's three more killer synthwave tracks for ya.

I kicked off that set with Everett and Starline's collab, Inner Stillness. After that, I played the track Ephemeral by Neil Sir, and I ended the set with Croja's Endless Lines. Can't believe how fast time's flying here. Let's see if I can squeeze another set of music into this hour. This is Night Flyer in DX17 with Signal Dust.

That was another one by Nightflare called Palm Springs. Before that, I played Android Armor by Oddling. Well, there we go. I can finally hear heavy footsteps heading towards the booth. Can't believe it took them this long to get to me. I think it's about time I skedaddle back to anonymity. I kind of hope a Ferris Bueller or Principal Rooney kind of chase ensues, don't you? Thanks so much for joining me in Neon City tonight for this super secret episode. Neon City inhabits the airwaves at 92.9 FM CFUZ in Penticton, British Columbia. 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I'll exit this episode with Youth 83. This is the track Nightwalker featuring Forehill. Have a great night and a great summer. Keep on keeping it retro, my friends.

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2: 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Ooh, we've got some acid house, dubstep, oh, and UK garage. 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

We're still the most understated, underrated, blessed. Known as major threats to state, Asian celebs, feds. My pen is Gary Webb. We well-dressed and distressed. Far above the heads of these lukewarm plebs that's getting precious off their ends. That's why a lot of faves I don't rate. No disrespect, no depth. They just leveraging the strength of they connects. I'm like, oh word, you suckers wanna drop names. We lick shots for Louis Riel in the hometown of Tina Fontaine. A lot of rappers just dressed in cosplay on some fake it till you make it for likes. But I got my eye on the long game. Super duty on a different thought plane.

dancing. 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And I'm just so handsome. The liberation anthem, something like Fat Five Freddy meets Frederick Hampton. No black messiah, but who's Judas? Goons or legacy students? Corporations, co-op movements, man. We selling more than aesthetics of revolution. Cause buying more is no solution, you know what I'm saying? Since the child raised the child.

scared to fail, sitting by my easel trying to ease the pain. Seasons change, still I feel the same, tears all in my paint. Eating cakes, dancing in the rain, sleeping with these snakes we critically acclaim, yet it seems all I see is mistakes. These aren't the breaks though, don't let these fuckers fool you, cause nothing is peace. Fake ass allies, industry creeps, thieves posing as promoters, fronting on fees like please, as if you ain't see what we did.

circle smaller than the box they minds can find it. Cause too many people's actions and words aren't in alignment. You're supposed to be ahead of the curve, not run behind it. That's word to the diversity deal some cats got signed with. I swear I'd scream if I could stop crying tears of rage. They use my face like we on the same page. And then these pigs kill a brother, they don't act like it's strange. But if I say fuck the police, I get pulled off stage. Of course, that's the logic of the great white north. They throw a tantrum for my language, but denying the source. But you can't ignore the fact my team is striking these chords. Any more complaints, just see me in court, motherfuckers.

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1: 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Ceci aussi, c'est du progressif. 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This is also prog. Ceci est aussi du progressif. 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
1: BBC News, I'm John Shea. Ukraine says it's carried out marine drone attacks on vessels in the Sea of Azov and its ports. It said it had targeted dry cargo vessels and a tanker carrying grain stolen from Russian-occupied Ukrainian fields. Here's James Landale.
2: Ukrainian officials said a Russian drone attack on a dairy factory in the Kyiv region had killed 4 civilians and injured 7 more. Ukrainian commanders said their drones had struck 5 ships in ports on the Sea of Azov east of Crimea. The foreign ministry in Azerbaijan said 5 of its nationals had been killed in an attack on 2 cargo ships, which Russia blamed on Ukraine. In the Romanian Black Sea port of Constanta, the authorities said a marine drone exploded near an oil terminal without causing any damage.
1: President Putin is delivering the keynote address to his annual economic forum in St. Petersburg, with aides insisting that Russia remains as powerful as ever, militarily and economically. Moscow is running an increasingly large budget deficit as money is channeled towards the war in Ukraine. But one of Mr. Putin's closest advisers, Kirill Dmitriev, told the BBC the Russian economy was proving resilient in the face of international sanctions.

0: sanctions.
1: It's not as much growth as last year, but it's not as bad as UK and European media says. It's definitely better than European economy, better than UK economy. Why? Because Russia has diversified quite a bit, but also benefits from higher prices on oil. Yes, interest rates are a bit too high. We believe they should be lower for more investments, but Russia economy has proven resilience.
0: South Africa has introduced a long-acting HIV injection in an attempt to reduce new infections. The country has one of the highest HIV rates in the world, amounting to an estimated 13% of the population. Phumzile Fulani is in Johannesburg.
2: The twice-a-year drug lenacapavir will be made available to 300 public facilities around the country in the most at-risk communities to start. Many in the local health sector have said the arrival of the new drug is a remarkable addition to South Africa's efforts to prevent new HIV infections, which have been slowly creeping up amongst young people. Speaking at the launch, President Cyril Ramaphosa said the drug symbolized hope and meant the country was a step closer towards its goal of having a generation without AIDS.
0: The Lebanese president, Joseph Aoun, has accused Iran of using his country as a bargaining chip as he tries to secure a ceasefire across the country. The Iranian government has made the ending of Israel's occupation of southern Lebanon and a halt to Israeli strikes a condition of any peace deal with the US. President Aoun said it was time for the Iran-backed Shia militant group Hezbollah and Israel to sit and talk. This is the latest world news from
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You don't start the fire, you just turn it on. 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

0: BBC News, I'm John Shea. Ukraine says it's carried out marine drone attacks on vessels in the Sea of Azov and its ports. It said it had targeted dry cargo vessels and a tanker carrying grain stolen from Russian-occupied Ukrainian fields. Here's James Landale.
1: Ukrainian officials said a Russian drone attack on a dairy factory in the Kyiv region had killed 4 civilians and injured 7 more. Ukrainian commanders said their drones had struck 5 ships in ports on the Sea of Azov east of Crimea. The foreign ministry in Azerbaijan said 5 of its nationals had been killed in an attack on 2 cargo ships, which Russia blamed on Ukraine. In the Romanian Black Sea port of Constanta, the authorities said a marine drone exploded near an oil terminal without causing any damage.
0: Astronauts on the International Space Station have been ordered by NASA to shelter in their spacecraft and prepare for potential evacuation. NASA has directed 5 of the 7 astronauts currently aboard the station to shelter while 2 Russian cosmonauts attempt an urgent repair. Mimi Swaby has more details.
2: NASA says there is an air leak on the Russian section of the orbital facility, and it's getting worse. Officials from the space agency have said the astronauts on board the station from the US, France and Russia received orders from Mission Control on Monday to enter a spacecraft docked to the station and put on their spacesuits in case of an emergency evacuation. NASA says it's out of an abundance of caution. NASA and Russia's space agency are the International Space Station's 2 primary operators. They have debated for months over the cause and solutions for the air leaks, which have been relatively minor in recent months, but escalated this week, reportedly doubling in the amount of air seeping in.
0: President Putin has used

0: keynote address at the annual International Economic Forum in St. Petersburg to talk up the state of Russia's economy. He dismissed Western criticism that it had stalled. Speaking through an interpreter, Mr. Putin also emphasised the contribution of the emerging BRICS countries to global economic expansion. He compared growth in the bloc, which includes Russia, India and China, to the group of seven industrialised nations.
1: If you look at the global GDP dynamics of the last 5 years, you will see that almost half of its annual growth, 49%, is accounted for by BRICS countries, whereas the contribution of the so-called group of seven is estimated at 18%.
0: South Africa has introduced a long-acting HIV injection in an attempt to reduce new infections. The lenacapavir drug, taken twice a year, will be made available to 300 public facilities across the country. President Cyril Ramaphosa said the drug symbolised hope and meant that South Africa was a step closer towards having a generation without AIDS. World news from the...
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2: The way I see it. We're meant to inform, educate. We're meant to entertain.
1: But ultimately, what we're here to do is support. I think we're here for connection and for support.
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1: Are less likely to fall.
2: More likely to have backup.
1: They're gonna have more opportunities. 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
2: Science proves that people connected to strong, supportive community
1: have lower stress levels,
2: enhanced immunity, and increased longevity
1: due to the emotional backing,
2: practical daily health,
1: and the sense of belonging combats loneliness and isolation.
2: To me, that's what community radio is here to do, is help support connection and strong, supportive community.
1: That being said, we're going to take it over to our community psychotherapist right away.
2: That's Ms. Crystal Mitchell
1: of Wild Mountain Wellness Collective.
2: Wild Mountain Wellness Collective is the new name and structure for Wild Mountain Clinical Counseling.
1: When we made these recordings, that wasn't official yet.
2: That's actually something I found out recently.
1: And Mrs. Crystal Mitchell will share that firsthand with you.
2: And what that means in an upcoming interview.
1: So keep coming back to CFCZ and still current.
2: And you'll hear about a 40-minute chat that I have as we get to know our community psychotherapist.
1: That's again Ms. Crystal Mitchell.
2: That'll be right away. Also today. I don't know if I mentioned this is a super fully loaded program.
1: Our community herbalist, Ms. Sarah Willard, will be on. And she'll be presenting an herb of the week.
2: That's Ms. Sarah Willard of
1: 13 Moons Herbal Apothecary.
2: And so the website for 13 Moons Herbal Apothecary is 13herbs.ca.
1: And remember, Mrs. Willard down at the farmer's market on Saturday mornings.
2: Also, this episode is something new. I've taken a clip from our other show, Autistic Small Talk, Vanessa.
1: And so Vanessa and I will chat a little bit, mostly Vanessa presenting some info about spoon theory and what that is.
2: So I made the clip a little long this time. It's got a bit before and a bit after that. But that's the main focus.
1: And you'll actually get an idea of what that's all about.
2: By the end of that little clip.
1: All right, let's not make this talking bit longer than it has to be.
2: Let's get straight over on the note we had earlier about strong supportive community.
1: Here's our community psychotherapist, Mrs. Crystal Mitchell.
3: Welcome everyone. If you're driving, keep your eyes open and do this as a listening visualization. If you're in a quiet and calm place, you can soften your gaze or close your eyes. Whatever feels right to you in this moment. I want you to begin to bring to mind a recent moment that felt stressful. Not the biggest one, just a manageable one. To yourself, rate the discomfort from 0 to 10. Just a quick number. Now notice where you feel it in your body. Chest, throat, stomach, shoulders. Wherever it shows up. Imagine that feeling as a spiral. What direction is it spinning? Clockwise or counterclockwise? What color is it? Is the spiral moving fast or slow? Now gently imagine this spiral reversing direction. If it was clockwise, let it turn counterclockwise. Not forcing, just inviting. As it reverses, picture it slowing down. Like a storm losing energy. Now take a slow inhale. And on the exhale, let the spiral loosen by one notch. Again, inhale. Exhale, soften. And once again, inhale. And exhale, soften. Now re-rate the discomfort from zero to ten. Even a small shift counts. Say quietly, it's okay to release. I am safe now. Return to the present. Steady and supported.
1: Thank you so much, Mrs. Crystal Mitchell. Now I feel kind of like my family is mobilizing around some recent news. I feel kind of like a chess piece moving around the board. This Dan Mangan song sort of helped me feel that in a new way. Still current. Is your home for the best mix of classics and new Canadian music.
2: Like this.

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1: The current is still.
2: I'm not dead yet.
3: And apparently neither are you.
2: This is still current.
4: Local music.
3: This is our new. I'd like to share with you an incredible track of my Austin released album,
2: Legacy.
3: The song is called Legacy.
2: Pay special attention to the very end.
3: I was able to capture my two-year-old singing one by one, we can change the world.
2: And it's one of the special moments in my recording history.
3: Especially what he says right after that.
2: Let me know if you make comments.
3: If you hear what he says at the end of the song.

0: And now, our community herbalist from 13 Moons, herbal apothecary, Mrs. Sarah Willard.
1: Hi, Sarah.
2: Hey, Vince.
1: Are we going to discuss an herb this week?
2: Yes, we are. So the herb that I selected for this week is chickweed, and it has the cutest Latin name, Stellaria media. So cute. And Stellaria, they literally has to do with stars. The little tiny, tiny flowers do look like itty bitty stars.
0: Stellaria media. And now, more new Canadian music.

That was Charles James and the Rise. And now, more about Stellaria Media. Here's Mrs. Sarah.

0: Willard, 13 Moons Herbal Apothecary.
1: Yeah, chickweed is another of my favorite plants. It's also a food, both for people, but also for bark, bark, chickens. They say that a lot of people who have keep chickens for eggs love it when there's chickweed growing in the scratching area for them, because when they consume this plant, it's very healthy for them. The eggs, the shells are stronger. The eggs are more nutritious. Like, even the color will be a little different. And they'll lay them more frequently, too. So great one for people who keep chickens for eggs, if you're into that kind of thing, which I think is great. I wish we had chickens. I miss them. But we luckily have lots of farmer friends with chickens. So, woo, support your local farmers and their sweet birds.
0: Oh, farm eggs are just so much better.
1: Oh, it's
0: than the ones from the shop.
1: So much better. Yeah, my kids can actually tell now if they're eating a chicken from the local farmer. And even from certain farmers, they have preference. Maybe those are the farmers with chickweed. I should probably ask.
0: Oh, yeah.
1: But yeah, the flavor is different. And the color of the yolk, too.
0: Okay, you said eating chicken. You meant eggs. Okay.
1: Yeah,
0: the color, it's richer looking, deeper color.
1: Yeah. And it makes sense. I mean, what we consume and what an animal consumes is going to affect their general health. And also if they're producing eggs, like in the case of these chickens or ducks, for example, what they're eating and their lifestyle, if you will, is going to affect the final quality of the product.
0: Totally. Another thing, while we're talking about eggs a little bit, the farm eggs are also a lot fresher than the ones you're going to find in the store.
1: Oh, completely. Yeah, because those farmers they're checking their chickens for eggs every morning. When we kept chickens for a brief stint, maybe 15 years ago, that was a fun thing we would do with the kids, is like go into the chicken coop and yeah, each chicken would lay one egg every day.
0: You got to find it.
1: Yeah, it was literally like an Easter egg hunt in the morning.
0: Amazing.
2: Well, a young man ain't nothing in this world these days. I said a young man ain't nothing in this world these days. In the old days, when a young man was a strong man, all the people stand back when a young

The old man got all the money. And a young man ain't nothing in this world.

0: That was Blues Blues off of Mose Allison's Backcountry Suite. Now, I've noticed we don't really have enough time to tell you everything I want to tell you about what's coming up here, so let's just do it. Here's a clip from Autistic Small Talk. You could see my screen from my secondary chair, my back chair, and still read it. It's so nice. Pretty nice little change.
1: And all for, like, almost nothing for the effort on my side to accommodate.
0: Thanks so much for it.
1: A pleasure. You pointed out to me that we haven't talked about spoon theory. Spoon theory refers to the way not everyone has the same amount of energy available to them each day, and also that different tasks take more or less for different people. And this also varies for the individual person from day to day.
0: I appreciate that.
1: This is something that was first written about by Christine Miserandino. She has lupus, and her best friend asked her to explain what it's like for her living with chronic illness. They were at a diner, and Christine looked around for something she could use as a visual teaching tool and grabbed a handful of spoons and handed those to her friend. She explained that those 12 spoons represented the energy she had for the day and asked her friend to describe the things she does in a day. She took a spoon for getting out of bed, and another one for determining what she could wear comfortably today, and another for putting those clothes on. Her friend was down to just 6 spoons by the time she left the house. At the end of the day, she had 1 spoon left for dinner, which meant she only had energy to make and eat soup. Christine explained that not every day is the same, but that she always has a limited number of spoons, sometimes more, sometimes less. And this means she has to be really careful in how she chooses to use her energy in a way that a completely healthy person does not. So when people talk about being out of spoons, they mean they've run out of the reduced pool of energy available to them for the day. The only way to get more spoons is to rest and to try to get a good night's sleep.
0: Is there a version of this that applies specifically to neurodivergence?
1: Yes, great question. There's a nice article over at neurodivergentinsights.com that I'll link to in our show notes. And it talks about it specifically for autism and attention differences, which people might know as ADHD. Of course, there are more ways to be neurodivergent than these two, and also you can be neurodivergent in multiple ways. So I expect there are ways to expand this even further. Although I would say the overall concept is that different things take more out of some people than others.
0: I appreciate that.
1: Yeah.
0: Yeah, that's an important point.
1: Also, an aside, since it's been quite a while now since we started saying attention differences, this was a request you made as someone who is autistic and also has attention differences.
0: Ding, ding.
1: ADHD stands for Attention Deficit Hyperactivity Disorder. So you've got both the word deficit and disorder in there. And it's only 4 words long. That's half of the words. We share the view of the neurodiversity paradigm, which says that different neurotypes are simply part of human diversity and not pathologies. So ADHD as a label is in conflict with that. And more importantly, you have a right to decide how people refer to you. Autistic people and people with attention differences are much more likely to experience chronic fatigue and chronic pain. We also experience overwhelm and burnout more often. And this makes sense to me, since, among other things, we're living in a world that isn't designed for us. We're negatively impacted by the environment.
0: Is it really designed for neurotypicals, even?
1: No, definitely not. That is a good point. Our world isn't designed to optimally support neurotypical people either. You can tell that's the case. By the way, so many of the accommodations we want are also better for neurotypical people. Capitalism has made it so that things are designed to optimize profit, and that means a lot of things are done to the minimum standard that the majority of people can function in. Which means that the more different you are than the majority, the greater the risk that you can't function. But a world built to the minimum standard needed by the average person is not a world that is designed to support anyone in thriving. But back to neurodivergent spoon theory. The article talks about how you might have spoons for one category of activity, but not another.
0: I love that.
1: So they use an example of having spoons for strength-based activities, like physical strength, but being out of decision-making spoons for the day. So if there's a scheduled workout class they have already signed up for, and they just have to show up and follow the instructions, then they might be able to do that. But if they have to choose between running or going to the gym and choose what to focus on during the workout, then maybe they can't do it, even though the physical strength is available to them. Or someone might have lots of socializing spoons left, but almost no sensory spoons, so they can't join their friends at a noisy club, but they could hang out somewhere quiet and cozy and chat over tea.
0: So cool.
1: Yeah. And each of us has a different number of spoons most days for these different tasks. So I tend to have few social spoons, which means I end up needing more alone time than most people. But I have lots of mental spoons for things like research and writing and a decent amount for administrative type tasks like organizing and planning.
0: Right. And if people don't know this, it can lead to misunderstandings.
1: Absolutely. People will say, if you have energy to do one kind of thing, like write an article, then you should have energy to do other kinds of things, like go to the grocery store when it's full of people. Or if you have energy to play sports, then you have energy to do your homework. And that just might not be true. Although sometimes being aware of the way our spoons are unevenly distributed might help with solutions. Maybe I can go to the grocery store if I have noise-canceling headphones, or maybe that's still too much and I can instead order groceries and have them delivered. But other times there might be nothing for it and you won't be able to do some particular kind of task until you've had some rest.
0: Woohoo!
1: Indeed. So let's talk about a couple papers I read about hypercuriosity.
0: Woo!
1: Yeah, woo indeed. This is going to be kind of like the episode about flow where first we'll discuss a paper that describes a theory and then we'll discuss another paper that offers some support for it.
0: Cool.
1: The first paper is Distractibility and Impulsivity in ADHD as an Evolutionary Mismatch of High Trait Curiosity.
0: Still Current is your home for the best mix of new Canadian music and classics like this.

So if we're going to encourage strong, supportive community, and we recognize its value for ourselves and for others, we recognize that it's more than just getting ourselves out there and making connections for ourselves, but it's about supporting others and helping others to make those connections, especially those of us with less of that. Because the stronger your neighbor is, the stronger your community.

0: it is. And so, you know, people must get their ideas from watching the news as to what other people are like and, you know, what it's like, for example, to hang out downtown day or night. It's not what people think. People are people, and we all have a story, and people are good. No, we have to learn to be more inclusive, because at current, too many people are being pushed out to the fringe and to the margins. And, you know, without strong supportive community, it's hard to get back up. And, you know, with no emotional backing and no sense of belonging, you know, people looking at you like you're a monster, you start to believe it yourself. It's time to appreciate difference and be supportive of people who need it. You know, instead of people who can help you to a better place, just to a place of greater resilience, etc. Let's think about others in this project, yeah? Everybody's included. And when that's true, then the greater resilience that everybody seems to be striving for personally these days will be like the baseline. You know, let's bring that up. And on that note, I'd like to ask you, Mrs. Sarah Willard, 13 Moons Herbal Apothecary, is that all right? Can we please talk a little bit more about Stellaria Media?
1: Absolutely. So these cute little plants, chickweed, they tend to come up in the spring and they have very small leaves. And as I mentioned, they have these cute little white flowers and you can harvest them pretty much throughout the season. I try to get them before the flowers start to produce seeds because I prefer the flavor of it. And you can use it as just an edible addition to your salad. They're very succulent. And in fact, it's one of my favorite plants for people who are just starting to eat wild food because they're so tasty. And that's usually a hook for people who haven't tried it before. It's like, oh, well, I heard this stuff is bitter or, you know, this or that. But chickweed is, I've never met anyone who's tried chickweed in salad or on a sandwich, like instead of sprouts, for example, because it's similar kind of texture to it. And they're small. Yeah, they always love it. They're like, what's in there? I'm like, oh, it's chickweed. Yum.
0: Homeostasis. Thanks so very much, Mrs. Sarah Willard. We'll hear a little bit more about chickweed later. For now, I want to hear a song. This song's by Jimi Hendrix. And recently, like it was just the other day, there's this artist who I had on Still Current, or on the old show, Peers Only, way back at the week, closer to the beginning. And I just loved their lyrics and the sounds they made and every bit of the music. And I thought, you know what, this artist is definitely neurodivergent. And I want to commend my own self, which is probably a bad idea. Actually, yeah, I'm going to do it anyway. I have a really good radar for neurodivergence. And so anyway, I'm like, this lady's got to be neurodivergent. And I messaged her and I said, listen, I'm autistic and I connect to all your stuff. And it's, you know, it's right up my alley. I'm wondering, are you neurodivergent too? And sure enough, yes, she is. And so I messaged her again to ask, you know, is this something you're open and proud about so that I can talk about it on my show and stuff? But I haven't heard back yet, so I won't tell you just who I'm talking about. But I also got to say, this song really, like, speaks for me. This is kind of the story of my life.

0: you planted out some chickweed just outside the station door.
1: Yeah, that was fun because it literally will grow anywhere. And it's really neat because it just, again, it shows me that the plants show up in our lives, right? They want us to notice them. They want us to incorporate them. And I think of them as teachers, as I mentioned. So chickweed is a great teacher, very gentle, particularly good for people who experience itchiness. So you can take chickweed, as I said, as a food. Normally, people don't have too much itchiness in their system as they're eating it. But externally, if you have mosquito bites or just your skin is just irritated and itchy, you can do a wash with chickweed. You can do an infused oil with chickweed, which would keep a bit longer. And from there, you can make a salve. I generally like to do, if I'm doing an oil with chickweed in the spring, for example, I'll do a fresh oil with one part chickweed to two parts oil. That'll be nice and strong.
0: Okay.
1: And then I do that very gently, either bain-marie method, which is when you have a pot inside a pot of water, like you would do for melting chocolate. Or you can do it in a slow cooker as long as you don't like deep fry the oil. Or you can just have it actually, you know, on the counter. But because it has a high water content, once you go to press the oil out with the plant material, you want to actually decant it very well because the oil will sit on the surface of the water. Anyone who's made vinaigrette will see, you know, how the oil and the water parts separate. And so you don't want any of that water murky stuff. So when I'm decanting, I press it out, I let it sit for 24 hours, and then the separation will occur. And then I very carefully pour the oil part from the top into another container with a smaller diameter. And I might do that process two or three times. You do lose some oil, of course, but you're not going to have any of the water part, which would harbor bacteria and thus ruin your beautiful chickweed oil that you've made for your external itchy skin medicine for later on in the season. So wonderful plant for that kind of situation, and also a vulnerary, so healing cuts, that kind of thing. But think of it as a food, and let that food be your medicine too.

Good morning. 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As a part of our mandate, Peach City Radio is committed to bringing news to the airwaves within our community on a regular basis. 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

0: BBC News, I'm John Shea. Ukrainian marine drone attacks have hit 5 ships in the Sea of Azov and its ports. Ukraine said it had targeted dry cargo vessels and a tanker carrying grain stolen from Russian-occupied Ukrainian fields. Vitaly Shevchenko has more details.
1: The head of Ukraine's drone forces, Robert Brovdy, he says that they hit 5 ships, one of them a tanker, in 2 ports, Russia-occupied ports in southern Ukraine, and he says that nearby waters were also targeted. Now, importantly, there are also reports coming out of Azerbaijan that 5 of its nationals were killed in a drone strike on 2 ships in the same sea, and Russia has blamed Ukraine for that attack as well.
0: Kyiv said it was responsible for a naval drone explosion in the Romanian Black Sea port of Constanza. 2 Russian cosmonauts on board the International Space Station have completed the repair of one of 2 leaks that had caused concern. NASA had directed the other 5 astronauts to shelter inside a docked SpaceX craft while the work was carried out. Our Global Affairs reporter is Mimi Swaby.
2: NASA and Russia's space agency are the International Space Station's 2 primary operators. They've debated for months over the cause for and solutions to small air leaks on board. These had been relatively minor, but escalated this week, the amount of air seeping out reportedly doubling. The decision was taken to attempt a more extensive repair. The first leak was quickly sealed by Russian astronauts, while other crew members took shelter in a spacecraft in case an evacuation was required. Preparations are underway to seal the second leak. NASA has announced an end to the so-called safe haven procedures, adding that there is no threat to the crew or spacecraft systems.
0: South Africa has introduced a long-acting HIV injection in an attempt to reduce new infections. The country has one of the highest HIV rates in the world, amounting to an estimated 13% of its population. Phumza Philani is in Johannesburg.
3: The twice-a-year drug lenacapavir will be made available to 300 public facilities around the country, in the most at-risk communities to start. Many in the local health sector have said

0: The arrival of the new drug is a remarkable addition to South Africa's efforts to prevent new HIV infections, which have been slowly creeping up amongst young people. Speaking at the launch, President Cyril Ramaphosa said the drug symbolized hope and meant the country was a step closer towards its goal of having a generation without AIDS.
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0: So drop us a line, feedback@cfuz.ca. 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Go, go, go back
1: there. 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
1: Hi, this is Jim from The Dirt. If you're wondering what to do with yourself every Monday evening from 6 until 8, I know what to do. Come and join me on The Dirt,

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1: I think the great promise of AI is, at least technologically, we can see that possibly on the horizon if we can organize society in a way that we take advantage of the technologies rather than have it take advantage of us. But unfortunately, at the moment, it seems like we're heading in the other direction, where we're just leaving everything to the markets, leaving everything to these joint stock companies that Adam Smith warned us about 200 years. And I think if we stay on that track, you know, things are not looking good.
2: That's John Cassidy, and this is Alternative Radio. I'm David Barsamyan. This edition of AR features John Cassidy on AI and the crisis of capitalism. AI, artificial intelligence, is rapidly expanding, along with its promises and dangers. On the promises side, tech bros like OpenAI CEO Sam Altman said, "Thanks to AI, we will see diseases get cured at an unprecedented rate." AI critics such as Geoffrey Hinton, Nobel Prize winner, who has been called the godfather of AI, he warns of the technology's profound risks to society and humanity. He adds, "People haven't understood what's coming." He likened AI to a very fast car with no steering wheel. Unregulated AI will likely trigger a global economic crisis with its projection of massive layoffs. AI can speed up production, thus making corporations richer, but many workers will be laid off. For example, Meta is cutting thousands of jobs. Amazon and Microsoft will follow. How will the capitalist economic system deal with AI? Our guest today is John Cassidy. He's a British-American journalist and economic historian. He's been a staff writer for The New Yorker since 1995, where he writes the Financial Page column. He's the author of Capitalism and Its Critics. He spoke at the Institute of Advanced Studies in Princeton, New Jersey, in April. And now, John Cassidy.
1: I'm fundamentally a journalist, but I'm a bit of a hybrid because I also never really lost my interest in history and economics, which is what I majored in Oxford to begin with. I've basically been very privileged position. I've had a sort of front row seat to sort of the last 30 years of economic history and economic policy. In 2016, when I was reporting on the presidential campaign, when on the left we had Bernie Sanders indicting global capitalism, and from the right we had Donald Trump, of all people, indicting global capitalism and the bankers. People have forgotten that Trump ran as an insurgent, but he did. He's actually said in an interview that he was thinking of running on the left, but he couldn't because Bernie was already there. So he ran on the right. His views, as we all know, are very pliable. But he ran as a critique of bankers and major corporations offshoring jobs, etc. That was obviously large part of his sort of economic populist appeal, and it still is to this day. But it seemed to me that what we were facing there was a crisis of legitimacy of capitalism, or of global capitalism as it developed, in a way which I couldn't really think of any precedent since the 1930s. Of course, it's nothing new for people on the left to criticize capitalism. That's what they're there for. But to have a large attack from the right with a big populist backing, that obviously had echoes of the 20s and 30s. So I thought I'd write a book on sort of how we got there. And originally, I thought, I'll just start off after the Cold War, and it'll be basically another history of sort of rise and fall of neoliberalism. But then I thought, well, A, there's been a lot of those books already. And B, if you do that, you've got to explain where neoliberalism came from. And then you've got to go back to the war and rise and fall of Keynesianism. And then where did that come from? Well, you've got to get back to the Great Depression. And sort of through a process of infinite recursion, I eventually decided to just do the whole thing from the start of industrial capitalism.

So that's where the book came from. So I had that idea firmly in my mind. But then, of course, Trump won. That was a bit of a crisis for my book because the editor immediately said, no book leaves. You have to report on Trump for the next 4 years. And then when Biden was elected, the crisis, the state of emergency at the New Yorker was turned off for a bit. So I had a time to go on a book leave and started to research and write about the book. But as I was doing that, in 2022, ChatGPT was released. And I thought, how am I going to fit this in? I thought I'd try and put the two together. That's where I got the idea of sort of AI and the crisis of capitalism. Because I think what we have really with AI, so I'm assuming that AI is a big deal here. There may be people in the audience who think it's been oversold. My brother is one of those who's a computer scientist. But for the purpose of this talk, it's not all BS. It is going to have big effects. But it seems to me AI raises a whole host of sort of fundamental questions about capitalism, some of which were already being raised by Bernie and Trump. But most particularly, some of these questions go back to the very beginning of capitalism, the first industrial revolution. Job displacement. In the first industrial revolution, it was largely working class artisans who were displaced. In the globalization revolution, it was largely blue collar workers, blue collar factory workers. If the current technology, the new technology turns out to be as most people think it is, there could be something new in history with the professional middle classes on the firing line, which I think has all sorts of political ramifications as well as economic ones.

One thing I'll say for sure is that we'd never have had Donald Trump without the internet. People have started to question that, and I think AI, raises even bigger questions, not just because of possibility of misinformation, but because the possibility there may be a sort of, higher power, sort of supreme intelligence out there. How does democracy fit into that? Now, obviously, as I said, I'm assuming it's a big deal. It's very hard to know what's going to happen. I mean, the crazy thing about AI is there's news every day, so you really don't know. I mean, just the last couple of days, as I was preparing my talk, we had the sort of Mythos model, which hasn't been released, but Anthropic have said what it's about. They can't release it because it's too dangerous to release. And then there was some new research from Google, which suggests that actually these sort of neural networks, they aren't even a single intelligence. It's sort of dual intelligences within the model. What does that mean? I have no idea. I think one thing it does mean is that even people who know a lot about the models, are not quite sure how they work. That's the sort of nature of neural networks, that they are black boxes. And, when it's deep learning with 100 layers or whatever, it's a very black box. So all these questions, I think, are now central. And question is, how do you approach them? I can't answer these questions, but I think one framework for looking at them is to go back in history, because I think in sort of various versions, they've been raised since the very beginning of capitalism. And that's where I sort of flip back to my historical narrative. I mean, I start out in 1771 at Cromford Mill in Derbyshire, which was the first power-driven cotton mill. And just by happenstance, 5 years later in 1776, Adam Smith published The Wealth of Nations, which is often seen as the sort of gospel of capitalism. Smith himself was an optimist on technology because he saw the possibilities of productivity growth. He wrote about machines by which labor is much facilitated and abridged. But ironically, given that he's often seen as a figure of the right, he was actually very pessimistic on big business and also on the possibilities of long-run growth, but particularly on big business. He actually wrote The Wealth of Nations, he explained at the time, as a sort of critique of mercantile capitalism, which was the previous form of capitalism to industrial capitalism, which was actually built on large corporations. He's particularly critical of the East India Company, which was a royally sanctioned monopoly, which had a monopoly on trade east of the Cape of Good Hope. And just before, in 1770, when you might wonder how a monopoly can get in financial trouble, but this one managed to do, it got in such financial trouble it had to come back to the Parliament and ask for a bailout, which again, we've got echoes of 2008 there. A lot of people at the time, a lot of the politicians and Smith himself, were outraged by this incredibly profitable company, which a lot of the politicians had previously been invested in, coming and ask for a bailout. So most people read The Wealth of Nations and they take away from it the stuff about the factory, the pin factory, and of course the invisible hand. And of course that is a central part of his message, the power of competitive free markets. But he was very skeptical of the markets that existed at the time and the institutions that dominated them, and actually was also very skeptical of joint stock companies. The East India Company was basically a modern multinational. It issued stock on the London Stock Exchange. It had a huge headquarters in Cheapside in London, in the City of London, where there's still a lot of corporate headquarters, and it was organized on a divisional basis with orders went out from London around the world, and the people did what headquarters said. It was the first modern multinational company. But Smith, as I said, thought it was an outrage and basically made the argument these companies shouldn't be allowed to exist. Now, the world in which Adam Smith was writing about was then quickly usurped by the rise of the Industrial Revolution and the sort of outgrowth of the Arkwright model. The Industrial Revolution basically proceeded in three phases. It was in Britain from about 1780 to sort of 1830. Then it moved on onto the continent, to Germany and to the US. And by 1880 or 1900, the US and Germany had basically left Britain in the dust. But the first 70 or 80 years, it was basically a British story. And the first protest against this system and its productivity, basically, like AI,
the steam power of its time was seen as a revolution.

0: force which could produce sort of material abundance. But the question was, who would benefit from it and who would lose from it? First great objection to it came in the form of the Luddite risings in northern England. And these were the skilled artisanal workers from the sort of pre-industrial era. The handloom weavers are the most famous, but there were also people who worked in woolen textile factories who knitted stockings by hand, mostly in the Midlands of England. When this new technology came in, these people were basically put out of work, and the condition was made worse by a war, the Napoleonic Wars, which raised prices. So we had a sort of mini Biden era with a cost of living crisis layered on top of a technological crisis. Now, this was in an oligarchy at the time. Britain wasn't a democracy. Most of the northern industrial towns, there was no franchise, there were no MPs. So you might think, well, first thing to do is to start a revolution, but actually they didn't do that. First thing they did was petition Parliament, even though they didn't have a vote. They organized petitions, sent them down to London, where they were promptly ignored. And the arguments they made in these petitions were not just economic. They were basically making the argument that capitalism had ripped up a sort of centuries-old social contract, which had emerged from feudalism. Lots of these artisans could rely on statutes which had been put in the book as early, Parliament had passed as early as sort of 1663, when one I noticed from King Charles II, a charter to the Stockingers Guild, barring anybody from producing cheap knockoffs of what they, basically barring entry. There were also very strict entry requirements on entering the trades. You had to do long apprenticeships. It was stifling competition, and which enabled the artisans, to have good wages. The Industrial Revolution basically threw out this all out the window, and after being completely ignored by the political system, they resorted to violence eventually. I'll read a quote from one of them, actually, because I think it's very telling. When I was a kid, by the way, Luddites were seen as antediluvian idiots, completely anti-modern, that they didn't have any logic. But I entitled my chapter on the Luddites, The Logic of the Luddites, because they actually, from their point of view, they had a very clear logic. As E.P. Thompson explained, they saw laissez-faire and capitalism not as freedom, which is the sort of, Smithian view of it, but as a foul imposition. They couldn't see any natural law that justified the right for capitalists, the factory owners, to cause them such harm. And they, started to smash things up. I mention an example from Stockport in northern England, where they sent a letter before they burnt the place down to the factory owners saying, "Remember, we've given you fair warning that if your factory burns, it's your own fault. It's not our desire to do you the least injury, but we are fully determined to destroy both your machines and your steam looms." Most of the political system didn't give them any support at all, and the response of the authorities was repression. They sent the army in. That's not a figure of words. They actually they sent the militias in to northern England, and at one point there were more members of the British Army, British Armed Forces, engaged in stamping out the Luddites than were engaged in the Peninsular War against Napoleon in France and Portugal. The ringleaders were hanged. There was a notorious occasion in York where they hanged 14 people there, which, it worked eventually. Once lots of the people who weren't hanged, they were transported to Australia and other penal colonies. I'm not saying we're going to get there, but I think it shows you that there's a sort of history of people will only put up with so much if they think it's illegitimate. I think that's the key point here. The Luddites thought this was, not just harmful for them, but was contrary to sort of the societal norms in which they'd grown up and was illegitimate, so that their revolt was legitimate. Now, the workers got there before the intellectuals, basically. The sort of rise of socialism in sort of the early 19th century came after the Luddites. William Thompson, an Irish writer who's sort of now forgotten, but actually formulated what's now known as the Marxian system. He came up with the term surplus value, and the whole idea was, of course, that the workers produce most of the value, which isn't a Marxian just a Marxian idea, David Ricardo, who was Smith's follower, and Smith himself were also subscribers to the labor theory of value. But the argument of the socialists like William Thompson and Hodgkinson and various others in Britain in the 80s and 20s and 30s were the workers weren't getting the full fruits of their labor. And that was actually a sort of name of a movement, the sort of full product movement. Marx and Engels then came along in the 1840s and 50s. Engels, of course, was a capitalist himself. His family owned a bunch of mills in Barmen in Germany. And when the Industrial Revolution started in silk mills, I think, when they started in Britain, they bought a factory in Manchester in 1842. Engels actually moved to Manchester to work in the factory, not on the shop floor, in the office. And he spent a lot of time at the working men's institutes there, where he sort of ingested this early British socialism and wrote The Condition of the Working, The Conditions of the English Working Class in 1844, 85, which is now seen as a sort of, the great classic pre-version of Marxism. I mean, Marx gets all the credit, but actually, if you read Engels, it's not only an amazing description of what was happening in Manchester and other industrial towns, it's also, he basically has a sort of prototypical version of the material theory of history and class division and the sort of proletariat versus the capitalists, etc. Marx, of course, elaborated on it subsequently, the subsequent 30 years. But then they come together, they met in Paris and they had the famous drinking session, which lasts 10 days or whatever. Then they moved to Germany. They had to move around because they kept getting thrown out of places. And in 1848, finally, it looked like there was going to be a revolution, so they thought we'd better rush something out. So they wrote the Communist Manifesto. Now, the Communist Manifesto, although it's really, in a way, a very prophetic book. I mean, it's obviously famous for its attacks on the bourgeoisie and its predictions that capitalism creates its own gravediggers and that it's going to end in revolution. But before you get to all that stuff, there's actually a very penetrating and, in some ways, positive view of capitalism, the productive power of capitalism. Marx and Engels, I think it's fair to say, were the first sort of social thinkers to really see the sort of possibility of abundance, another word which has come back again. And the whole, as I'll go on to explain, their whole sort of version of communism was sort of presupposed a period of capitalist expansion, which would create the material conditions for socialism. It wasn't that they thought that the sort of 1840s in Britain would, were necessarily, well-formed enough to support a communist society, and they certainly didn't think that of France and Germany and places, because there wasn't really any capitalism to speak of there at that stage. But anyway, but they even then, in this sort of prototypical era, they saw the power of capitalism in a way that no others. I'm going to read you a bit from the manifesto, which is this is a bit which you don't usually get quoted. It's talking about the rule of the bourgeoisie and capitalists. After noting it has accomplished wonders far surpassing Egyptian pyramids, Roman aqueducts, and Gothic cathedrals, the pamphlet lists some more of its achievement: subjection of nature's forces to man, machinery, application of chemistry to industry and agriculture, steam navigation, railroads, electric telegraphs, clearing of whole continents for cultivation, canalization of rivers, whole populations conjured out of the ground. What earlier century had even a presentiment that such productive forces slumbered in the lap of social labor? So, as I said, they also foresaw globalization. There along, I wrote one of my first pieces I wrote for the New Yorker in 1998 was about Karl Marx as the next big thinker, and that was presupposed on the that was based on the sort of passages about globalization. I won't go into that because we're really talking about AI, but they also they foresaw the rise of globalization, which of course was enabled by the new technologies and the new transport technologies, etc. Marx then develops these ideas for 30 years and eventually 25 years, and eventually puts them into Capital. But even after that, the idea of sort of abundance really runs through it. In 1875, there was the SPD had been formed in Germany, and there was a new, the Marx was outraged that it was sort of wasn't revolutionary enough. So He wrote a critique of the Gotha Program, in which he spoke of, again, a higher phase of communist society after the productive forces have been increased and all the springs of cooperative wealth flow more abundantly. Now, when he talks about cooperative wealth, he wasn't then talking about cooperatively owned, although he supported that. When he used the term cooperative production, he meant it was large-scale production in which a lot of workers worked cooperatively, but under capitalism in that sense. So Marx and Engels saw the massive productive power of capitalism. The problem to them wasn't the technology. It was the way it was embodied in a capitalist society. They thought capitalism used technology in a way that was exploitative. What was the basis of the exploitation? Basically, the great defense of capitalism, I'll get onto, is eventually wages did rise in tune with productivity. But Marx and Engels never saw that. They thought that as society got more productive, wages would be trapped at basically subsistence levels, and capitalists would bear the fruits of rising productivity and profits in the form of, you know, just great agglomerations of wealth. That didn't turn out to be the case, but at the time, it wasn't a crazy thing to say. Economic historians now talk of Engels' pause, the phrase they use, for the period from about 1800 to 1850, when wages in England did grow very slowly, productivity and profits grew a lot faster, and so the distribution of income shifted toward the capitalists. That changed for reasons I'll get onto, but it wasn't a crazy thing to think at the time. They also associated technology with monopoly and increasing returns to scale. In Capital, Das Kapital, Marx talks about the larger capitals beating the smaller and increases in concentration of capitalism. He also talks about the intensification of work, the idea that we had this incredibly productive technology, factory, steam engine-based factory labor, but the working day was still getting longer, and the workforce was getting, instead of getting smaller, was getting larger. Women and children, you know, were dragged into the factories. So he saw technology being used to intensify capitalism rather than to sort of benefit people. And also the famous, obviously, he thought it alienation and loss of human agency, which he wrote about a lot when he was younger, but he also wrote about it in Capital, where he wrote, referring to machine technology, that capital stands before man in a new and more redoubtable form, that of a monstrous automaton, besides which the power of the individual laborer sinks into insignificance. So the other aspect of the sort of critique in the 19th century, of course, was that capitalism was going to self-destruct because, which was basically a political theory. It was never really an economic theory. Marx's theory was you get immiseration of the workers, so you're going to get a revolutionary working class. The proletariat is not going to stand for it forever. They're going to rise up, overthrow everything. He also had theories about sort of declining rate of profit. They're very ambiguous. But the revolutionary mechanism is a political one, not an economic one. And of course, it didn't become true, largely because in the late 19th century in Britain and Germany and the United States, wages started to rise. Now we can get on to why that was, whether it was the labor movement, whether it was that technology was becoming more labor biased rather than you know, capital biased. There are massive debates about that in the economic literature. But basically, capitalism survived because workers weren't absolutely immiserated. You can still make the argument that they were relatively immiserated, that the rich got richer quicker than the poor got richer, which is, of course, true. But this revolutionary impulse from the working class never materialized in the way, not in industrial societies, Britain and Germany and France, in the way that, and the US, in the way that Marx and Engels materialized.
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0: So the critique in the late 19th century, after that had happened and Marx and Engels died, and then there was these great debates inside inside the sort of left about why capitalism had survived, one of the arguments that was made was the reason it survived. Marx was right, but he didn't really understand imperialism. And again, what's that got to do with AI and technology? Well, basically, the argument was, and this is actually made, Lenin and Rosa Luxemburg are most famous for making this argument. I think the great theorist of imperialism and the sort of its link to technology and finance was John Hobson, the British liberal, a British left liberal, who some of you may not know about, but a great sort of late 19th century figure, who wrote a book in 1894 called The Evolution of Modern Capitalism, in which he wrote the chief material factor in the evolution of capitalism is machinery. And he stressed that the essence of capitalism is this productive force, which you would think, should be a positive one. The contradiction which Hobson identified was that because the workers, because of so much of the surplus is diverted to the capitalists, the workers, they gain some, but there's just not enough workers' consumption and not enough capitalists, because they have a higher savings rate, to buy all the stuff. So you get chronic oversupply, and he referred to it as underconsumption, but the flip side of that is oversupply. And that's the, again, if you go back to the history of the late 19th century, the term Great Depression originated for the period from 1875 to 1893, when in Britain and France and Germany and the United States, there were a whole period of sort of slumps. It weren't as severe as what we now call the Great Depression. But there was a great question of how does this work and how can capitalism survive it? And Hobson's idea was that the way out is through imperialism. And of course, imperialism was starting at the time. So in 1902, he wrote a book called Imperialism, A Theoretical Approach, in which based on he was a journalist, he'd been to South Africa to report for the Manchester Guardian, the Guardian as it's now called, on the Boer War, which was basically a war over gold and diamonds. When he got back to England, he wrote this book on the war, in which he argued that imperialism was the sort of inevitable outcome of capitalism's great productivity, because capital is so productive, it generates these enormous surpluses. And then there's the question of what do you do with them? And imperialism was seen as a way to create new markets, which would soak up some of the excess supply, but also new investment opportunities. He thought the main driver was actually finance, this great sort of surplus of capital. I'll read one quote from him on that as well. He says, "By far the most important economic factor in imperialism is the influence related to investments. The growing cosmopolitanism of capital is the greatest economic change of this generation. It's not too much to say that the modern policy of Great Britain and other great powers is primarily a struggle for profitable markets for investments. What's true of Britain is true of France, Germany, the United States, and all the countries in which modern capitalism has placed large surplus savings in the hands of a plutocracy." So that's the sort of late 19th century, early 20th century indictment of capitalism, which Rosa Luxemburg and Lenin picked up. Lenin actually, in his book, Imperialism, The Highest Age of Capitalism, to be fair to him, he actually credits Hobson. He says he was a liberal, a hopeless liberal, but he does credit him with an acute analysis of imperialism. And really, the sort of, if you look at it from the sort of 50,000 feet view, you can really see, I think, the sort of first half of this century, or the first 40 years of this century, of the last century, as this sort of playing out of the contradictions of capitalism. The First World War, I think most people would now accept, was a sort of, well, it was a war of the imperialist powers fighting with each other. And then after the First World War, everything collapsed in on itself as people tried to put things back together. And we had the rise of fascism. I have chapters on the response from Keynes and Karl Polanyi to that. I won't get into it. But basically, by the late 1930s or mid-1930s, people like Keynes and Polanyi thought that capitalism was doomed, or capitalist democracy was doomed anyway, if it was left as it was. Keynes, then I'll get on to what the solutions are. Polanyi thought the only two solutions were either fascism or socialism. Keynes thought there was a liberal centrist way out, and that's why he wrote The General Theory. to try and, provide a sort of blueprint for that. So obviously, then had the Second World War. And I think you can see the period from the sort of 30s, from the 50s, as the sort of construction of a center, which we now call social democracy, as a way of sort of resolving the contradictions of this incredibly productive system based on incessant technological change and incessant productivity growth, but also incredibly unstable, both because of the instabilities on the macro side, but also the potential instabilities on the sort of distributional side. And we did some, there was no great, one great geniuses, or a lot of great geniuses involved, but, and the labor movement played a huge role. But there was a sort of new model of social democracy constructed, which consisted of basically Keynesian macroeconomic policies, propping up aggregate demand when it was needed, but also running the economy at a high level of employment all the time. What does that do? It empowers workers. We saw this in 2016 to 2024, which is the only time in sort of recent history we've had wage growth at the bottom of the distribution. Why was that? Because the Marx's reserve army was shrunk. Workers have got bargaining power when there's very low unemployment. That was essential part of the Keynesian sort of post-war idea. The other part of it, the other side of it, was embedding capitalism in the in sort of inclusive social institutions. Phrase embedding comes from Karl Polanyi's The Great Transformation, which he wrote at Bennington College when he moved to the US during the war. The idea, and the third leg of it, was labor power, collective bargaining, and the in the US, the Wagner Act during the New Deal, which enshrined collective bargaining, and then the Treaty of Detroit in 1950, in which the auto companies effectively agreed to share the fruits of productivity growth with the workforce in return for being granted freedom over their investment decisions and sort of working conditions, etc. That sort of social bargain was recreated in various, not through the Treaty of Detroit, but various similar mechanisms were put into effect in European countries, in Britain, and most effectively, it turned out, in the Nordic countries where they've survived to this day, is also in Germany, of course. That system, which was the one I grew up in and I'm a product of, survived until about the 70s, of course, when we had a great crisis, the great sort of oil shocks. But there had been signs that it was running into trouble anyway, and a lot of people on the left would say it was never sustainable because the capitalists effectively would never go along with it forever. They all argued that Keynesianism wouldn't ultimately be sustainable, not because so much of inflation, which was what brought it down, but because the social bargain underpinning it wouldn't be sustainable because it would eventually eat into profits, which it did. If you look at the profit figures, late 60s and early 70s, profit rates were declining on both sides of the Atlantic. What you can see, I think, from sort of 1980 onwards, is two sort of parallel forces. You've basically got a political counter-revolution against the Keynesian social democratic settlement, led by originally by Mrs. Thatcher in 1979, obviously, and Reagan in 1980. That was basically an assault on the labor movement and on the institutions of social democracy, which was, from its own perspective, very successful. And at the same time, you've had layered on that this, what I refer to as the Second Industrial Revolution, based on digitization, which we've now had two or three waves of. We had the sort of waves of internal corporate networks in the 1980s, which facilitated a lot of globalization, because globalization was built not just on moving things, everybody writes about that, but as Richard Baldwin, the economist in Geneva, great trade economist, points out, it was basically an unbundling of knowledge too. You could set up foreign factories and send the knowledge and the orders and everything down the lines, and you could do just-in-time inventories and all this stuff, which presupposed technology. So first of all, it was sort of a private internet, and then we had the public internet, obviously, from 1996 onwards, a second sort of wave of technological disruption and globalization. And then we're from 2020 onwards, we're now moving into the sort of AI wave of destruction. So, it's a tumultuous period, and there's a reason why politics looks tumultuous. The sort of great populist backlash people might not understand the mechanics of how this has all come about, but they understand things aren't like they were when I was growing up. And I think that's what's produced the sort of great, backlash to the right and the left. And now we're faced with, this other new potential wave of disruption. And again, like Marx, we're sort of in awe of its productive potential, but we're also fearful of, that it's going to reduce labor to insignificance and perhaps create major economic problems like job displacement, monopoly, surveillance capitalism, whatever. So finally, what's the solution? Well, as I said at the beginning, I don't have the solution. But I have spent the last couple of years, a lot of the last couple of years, talking to economists and asking them this question, famous economists. And I think what I've discovered is there's basically been a sort of evolution in thinking. When you spoke to economists 5 years ago, certainly 10 years ago, they didn't think it was such a big deal, AI. They thought it was, they could fit it into their frameworks of a sort of a new general purpose technology, like steam, like the internal combustion engine, which would have great disruptions to begin with, but would eventually disruptions would be offset by all lots of new industries, lots of new jobs. And after the initial period of disruption, wages would start to catch up, and it would be a great benefit. It would be a great benefit to humanity. That's the sort of history of capitalism, the optimistic history of capitalism. And as I said, there is quite a lot of truth in that. I only have two charts in my book, and one of the charts is the sort of history of GDP per capita going back to year dot. And you get a very flat line for thousands of years till 18 or 1780, then it starts to turn up a bit, turn up, and then wham, it's like a hockey stick. That coincides with the period of sort of technology-driven capitalism. Now, to be fair to the communists, they did pretty well too in Russia for 70 years, for 60 years or whatever. So that would suggest it's not just capitalism. If you have sort of, diktat industrialization, you can get so far. They found out you can't get very far, but you can get so far. Anyway, that's another different dispute. What's back to the solutions? Well, this time last year, I interviewed David Outer up at MIT, who I probably the leading labor economist of generation, certainly one of them, and who was the man who, with others, sort of wrote the seminal papers on the China shock and how that had impacted various industrial districts. Anyway, now he's been working on AI for the last 10 years, and he said, I think there's a great opportunity and also there's a great risk. But it was still sort of hopeful, I think. But then this year, I think, especially over the last 8 year, 18 months, things of the darker view has developed. And that's largely because from an economic point of view, you can either see AI as a complement to labor, that's good. It's basically a force multiplier, makes people more productive, raises their wages, that's good. Bad side, it's a substitute for labor, puts them out of work, that's bad. And not ne doesn't necessarily produce an alternative. What people were hoping was that, AI could be developed so that it was primarily a complement to labor. But I think a lot of economists are now becoming the opposite. Darren Acemoglu, the Nobel-winning economist, who's a colleague of David Outer up at MIT, gave an interview last month, which I quoted in one of my pieces, in which he said, none of the big companies are pouring even a small fraction of their investment into developing AI as a pro-human, pro-worker tool. Instead, they're basically trying to produce AI programs that they can sell to corporations as a sort of labor reduction device, a cost-cutting device. And you can see where the logic for that comes from, because these companies have got massive, massive capital requirements, both to train the models and the power, et cetera. They're having to raise literally trillions of dollars in capital. So they have to be able to show to investors that there's a profit at the end of the horizon, and the horizon's pretty quick. Driven by the profit motive, I think a lot of economists are now worried, and these are centrist economists, I'm not talking about, revolutionaries by any stretch. They're worried that AI is off track. Now, being sort of centrist reformists, they do have some solutions, which I've written about. Outer and Acemoglu, for example, they're calling for changing the tax laws to reduce capital subsidies and favor labor. As I'm sure you all know, the tax code has all manner of subsidies to capital investments, including debt being deductible, etc. Whereas labor, very few deductions. So they say we should reconstruct the tax code to put labor on a workers on a more level playing field. They also point out, and I think this is a very good one, that education and healthcare are now more than 25, heading for 30% of the US GDP. And who's the biggest player in healthcare and education? It's the government at various levels, federal, state, and local. So Outer and Acemoglu say, well, we've got this enormous procurement power here, our power as a purchaser. Instead of just buying what the AI companies give us, why don't we use this power to tell them what to make? Outer says, I'm not saying, told me, I'm not saying the government should take over AI, but it should use its power to shape its development and make it more friendly to labor. I think that's an interesting idea. Third possibility is sort of private sector agreements which pay workers for their intellectual property, protect workers that way. I interviewed another famous economist, labor economist, Arin Dube, a couple of weeks ago, and he pointed out the two things: A, the Anthropic settlement, which I'm actually party to, where they're offering sort of 2 or 3 grand, or maybe even five, I don't think it's been finally settled, to authors for basically stealing their books. AI obviously is the greatest intellectual property theft in history. They just took them and trained their models on them. Anyway, Anthropic, OpenAI has basically said, screw you, come and sue us. But Anthropic likes to see itself as the sort of benevolent AI company. So they have reached a settlement. So there's possibility there, you know, that's sort of one possible avenue to protect creators. Another one was the Writers Guild settlement in Hollywood, which had specific AI clauses, which they reached with the studios, in which they insisted that AI is not regarded legally as a creator in Hollywood. So even if writers use AI themselves, or even if the studios come along with an AI-generated idea, that can't be regarded as a creator. Some writer has got to get the credit for creating it. So that's an interesting idea. I'm not sure how far it extends, but it's interesting. Are there other ideas? Arin supports unemployment insurance, temporary wage subsidies for displaced workers. Other people support, you know, retraining schemes. If you get laid off from your job because of AI, you get retrained. What do you get retrained at? That's not an immediately answerable question. But I think, you know, all these solutions are positive, and you know, we should look at all of them, I think, and others. And the theory of the case there basically is, you know, things are bad, but as Acemoglu said, we still have a lot of agency, a lot of choice in shaping this technology. I agree with that up to a point, but I fear that if the people who have developed this technology, if the AI companies themselves are to be believed, or if you know, follow a lot of tech people on social media as I do, I think there's just a question as to whether these sort of small bore solutions are going to be enough to face the challenges. Because I can see a sort of multifaceted crisis of capitalism emerging pretty quickly if there is a massive, large-scale industrial revolution of the type that Darren Amodei and other people and Elon Musk are predicting. First of all, we'll get the obvious one, job displacement, massive job displacement. But it's not just that. We also, there's an obvious fiscal crisis lurking there, because who's going to pay the taxes? The tax code is based largely on labor, because capital, as I say, is favored so much. So if we're going to have a huge job displacement, we're going to destroy the tax base. At the same time, we're already running sort of 7% deficits in eternity. You also have the sort of distributional crisis. Effectively, if there's going to be huge job displacement, there's going to be a big shift. There's already been a big shift in the distribution of labor from capital to income. When I was doing economics sort of as a student and also writing about it, till very recently, there was something called the Kaldor Law, which were the Kaldor regularities. And one of Kaldor's laws was that the distribution of income between capital and labor never shifts. It's always sort of 70% labor, 30% capital. And amazingly enough, that seemed to be the case for the sort of first 70 years of the 20th century in most industrial countries. That's shifted a lot in the last 20 years or so to sort of 60-40 in the US, I think, recently. I think it might have even dipped below 60. But if there's going to be another huge job displacement and another huge increase in sort of profit rates, you could see that shift into 50 or whatever. There's obviously limits of substitutability at the moment. There are some things that the machines can't do. But the tech barons seem to think that when robotics is added to AI, then even a lot of the sort of bottlenecks we're facing now are going to disappear. And that, you do get large-scale substitution. Even some economists, mainstream neoclassical economists, are starting to worry about that. And they're basically saying, yes, things are going to be sort of on hold for a while substitutability of labor is limited, but eventually that is going to flip. They basically buy the sort of Silicon Valley story. And they said that essentially all the income will then be owned by the capitalists, and existing sort of arrangements won't work. Amodai himself, in his essay on AI, I think it's called Machines of Living Grace or something, has this to say. He's basically saying that if we get to this stage of it's a sort of labor singularity. We have the sort of singularity of AGI, but we're not talking, I'm not referring to that. I'm talking about a singularity when any form of labor is substitutable. Amodai thinks that's going to happen. And he says at that point, our current economic setup will no longer make any sense. There will be a need for a broader societal conversation about how the economy should be organized. And then he stops and says, well, that may sound crazy. The fact is that civilization has successfully navigated major economic shifts in the past, from hunter-gathering to farming, farming to feudalism, and feudalism to industrialism. I suspect, this is Amodai, not me, I suspect that some new and stranger thing will be needed, and that it's something no one today has done a good job of envisaging. So I was going to leave you on that sort of note and ask you, say, what is this new and stranger thing? But I thought that was a bit depressing. So I thought I'd go back into history a bit and say there is the positive outlook. And even some of the great critics of capitalism I wrote about, or untrammeled capitalism, looked to the future and saw this sort of abundance. So, first of all, let's go to Marx, who wrote, when we get to these conditions of abundance, he thought it was under communism, of course. He talked about we'd be able, basically, the working day will disappear as we know it. So we'll be able to hunt in the morning, fish in the afternoon, rear cattle in the evening, and criticize after dinner. Humans will be full human beings, is his basic thing. Keynes also sort of picked up this theme in his 1930 essay, Economic Possibilities of Our Grandchildren, in which he looked forward to productivity growth over the next 100 years, which is to now basically. And I think he thought productivity growth would increase about eightfold. I think he's been a bit pessimistic about that actually. But he said that in 100 years, people will only work 3 hours a day and spend the rest on more agreeable pastimes than working. He also said that basically, once we got into this period of abundance, we'd be able to leave behind all sorts of pathological propensities, which are necessary to pathological propensities, that was the phrase, which are necessary to encourage accumulation of capital. Basically, argue we'll have enough capital at that stage, so we'll be in a period of abundance and things will be good. Problem is, of course, he wrote that 100 years ago. And it hasn't happened. I think the great promise of AI is, at least technologically, we can see that possibly on the horizon if we can sort of organize society in a way that we take advantage of the technologies rather than have it take advantage of us. But unfortunately, at the moment, it seems like we're heading in the other direction where we're just leaving everything to the markets, leaving everything to these joint stock companies that Adam Smith warned us about 200 years. And I think if we stay on that track, things are not looking good.
1: 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I'm David Barsamyan. 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

0: and to unrig this economy once and for all.
1: A former U.S. Army surgeon who volunteered in Gaza is one step closer to winning a seat in Congress representing New Jersey. We'll speak to Dr. Adam Hamawi, who won the Democratic primary on Tuesday. He's also known for saving the life of U.S. Senator Tammy Duckworth when she was serving in Iraq, her legs blown off. We'll speak to also the prominent streamer and leftist commentator Hassan Piker, who was just banned from traveling to Britain. He's an outspoken critic of Israel and Britain's support of the genocide in Gaza.
2: The British government, instead of listening to the demands being made, by the masses, have decided to increase the repression. That's the way that they think they can deal with this problem. They think they can silence us. They think they can silence you. They think they can just jail and punish dissidents and hope that it goes away.
1: Britain also banned Cenk Uygur of the Young Turks, who happens to be Hassan Piker's uncle. Piker's also facing a possible U.S. investigation for joining a solidarity trip to Cuba. And we'll talk to him about the divide within the Democratic Party over Israel and other issues. All that and more coming up. Welcome to Democracy Now!, democracynow.org, The War and Peace Report. I'm Amy Goodman. Senate Republicans have rammed through a $70 billion budget reconciliation package to fund Trump's immigration crackdown through 2029. This is in addition to the $170 billion already approved for ICE and Border Patrol last year as part of Trump's so-called One Big Beautiful Bill. Alaska Senator Lisa Murkowski was the sole Republican to vote against the bill early Friday morning. The legislation does not include language that would permanently bar the Trump administration from creating a $1.8 billion slush fund for Trump's MAGA allies, a ban that was backed even by some Republicans. The legislation now heads to the House. This comes as detained immigrants continue to raise alarm over the inhumane, unsanitary, and dangerous conditions they face in ICE jails nationwide amidst a record number of deaths in ICE custody since Trump's return to office. At least 18 immigrants have died in ICE custody since the beginning of the year alone. Meanwhile, The Washington Post reports ICE plans to stop reporting deaths of immigrants that occur within 30 days of being released from custody. Israeli attacks across Lebanon have killed at least six people so far today, despite the announcement of an extension of the U.S.-brokered so-called ceasefire. The agreement between Israeli and Lebanese diplomats seeks to create zones inside Lebanon in which Hezbollah operatives would be banned. Hezbollah has not been part of the negotiations, which the group's leader, Naeem Qassem, has rejected as a farce. On Thursday, Qassem also warned of more retaliatory attacks unless Israel agrees to a comprehensive ceasefire and withdraws from southern Lebanon. Over 3,500 people have now been killed, more than 10,000 injured in Israeli strikes on Lebanon since early March. Meanwhile, U.S. lawmakers have voted down a resolution seeking to block U.S. military support for Israel's assault on Lebanon. On Thursday, 91 House Democrats joined nearly all Republicans in a vote of 324-92 to defeat the resolution authored by Michigan Congressmember Rashida Tlaib, who forced the vote over what she called Israel's genocidal war on Lebanon. Iran's Islamic Revolutionary Guard Corps says there will be no peace in the region until Israeli forces withdraw from Lebanon and has reaffirmed its support for Hezbollah. This comes as the World Food Program warns millions of people face acute hunger due to soaring costs and shortages of fuel and fertilizer due to the closure of the Strait of Hormuz.

0: The UN agency warns the crisis has pushed an additional 2.5 million people in Somalia, 1.3 million people in Sri Lanka, and 2.3 million in Afghanistan into acute food insecurity. In the Gaza Strip, Al Jazeera reports a Palestinian family of five was burned alive as they slept in their beds when Israel bombed their home in Gaza City overnight. They were among nine people killed in the attack. This is a Palestinian man who lost his daughter and his two grandchildren.
1: The war did not end. It is a hoax. The war did not end. They are fooling people. Nothing ended. They are martyrs every day. They are martyrs in all places in Gaza every day. What war ended? The war ended from one side only.
0: Since October, when Israel agreed on paper to a U.S.-brokered ceasefire with Hamas, it's killed nearly 950 Palestinians in near-constant attacks on Gaza. Nearly 3,000 others have been wounded in that time. The Trump administration's begun dismantling the Ocean Observatory's initiative, a network of ocean floor sensors that collect critical data on marine ecosystems, ocean currents, and the climate crisis. The National Science Foundation said this week it'll decommission more than 900 deep-sea sensors installed a decade ago. Its closure was recommended by the Heritage Foundation Project 2025 playbook for Trump's presidency. Scientists warn the move will severely degrade efforts to monitor changing climate patterns and could negatively affect weather forecasting and extreme weather alerts. The Trump administration's proposed rule changes to the Federal Register that would give the president and his political appointees far more power to decide how billions of dollars of scientific research grants are awarded. Draft regulations released by the Office of Management and Budget would give partisan political appointees oversight over how grants are awarded to scientists researching everything from vaccine safety to LGBTQ plus health to the climate crisis. Trump appointees would also have the power to terminate active projects and could limit international scientific collaborations. The American Association for the Advancement of Science condemned the proposed rule as a brazen power grab and said it would make future discoveries less likely. The Union of Concerned Scientists warned, quote, it could also give politically connected industries a functional veto over research that might reveal risks associated with products and practices. The White House has announced funding for construction of what would be the first new U.S. coal plants in 13 years. On Thursday, President Trump announced $700 million in new federal funding for the coal industry during an Oval Office gathering with Republican governors and cabinet members.
2: If you look at China, if you look at so many of the successful countries, they're using coal. If you look at some of the real great failures countries, they're using wind. Just keeps blowing, and puts you right out of business.
0: This week's attorneys general from seven states sued the Trump administration over its efforts to cancel a major offshore wind lease off the coast of New York. President Trump appeared to struggle to remain awake during his appearance in the Oval Office Thursday, closing his eyes for extended periods of time, and at one point slumping in his chair at the Resolute desk. It's the latest in a series of public events where Trump appeared to doze off in full view of the White House press corps. On Wednesday, Secretary of State Marco Rubio testified to a House committee that he'd never seen President Trump fall asleep. That prompted California Congressmember Ted Lieu to accuse Rubio of lying to Congress. Lieu then played video from a December cabinet meeting where Rubio praised Trump's leadership while the president appeared to sleep.
3: You are literally talking about issues of war and peace, and Donald Trump is sleeping right next to you.
4: No, he's not.
3: If Donald Trump cannot stay awake at these important meetings where the cameras are rolling. Imagine what he's like when the cameras are not there. So I'm going to ask you, have you been at classified meetings where Donald Trump has fallen asleep or had trouble staying awake?
4: I've never been at any meeting where and the things are showing me now he was not falling asleep.
0: The online prediction markets platform known as Kalshi has reported the disgraced former Republican Congress member George Santos to federal authorities on suspicion of insider trading. Two sources familiar with the investigation say Kalshi contacted the Commodity Futures Trading Commission and the Department of Justice after Santos placed bets on whether or not he would attend the State of the Union address last February. Santos bet against his own attendance after posting this video to his hundreds of thousands of social media followers.
5: I'm going to be there for the State of the Union in the gallery, guys. Just chill, trolls, chill, okay?
0: Santos was expelled from Congress in 2023 and pleaded guilty last year to wire fraud, identity theft, lying to Congress, stealing money from campaign donors, and fraudulent unemployment claims. He was released from federal prison in October after President Trump commuted his 7-year sentence. It's not clear whether Santos will face new criminal charges. This comes after President Trump lashed out at prominent politicians who've sought to regulate or ban Kalshi and similar platforms. Writing on his Truth Social site after Minnesota last month became the first state to ban prediction markets, Trump called Governor Tim Walz scum, along with Chris Christie, Letitia James, and J.B. Pritzker. Trump added, quote, "Other countries are after this new form of financial market, and we want to remain at the top. Likewise, and even more importantly, where we're currently the crypto, Bitcoin, et cetera, capital of the world, other countries are trying to diligently replace us in that capacity, but we won't let that happen," Trump wrote. Democratic lawmakers are urging the Trump administration to scrap a proposal making it easier for 401ks and other retirement plans to offer investments in cryptocurrency, private equity, and so-called alternative assets. In a letter to the Labor Department, Senators Elizabeth Warren and Bernie Sanders and Congressmember Bobby Scott warned, quote, "This would strip long-held investor protections from retirement savers and encourage the use of more risky, complex, and expensive investments. The proposed rule is harmful to American workers," they wrote. In California, voters in the city of Monterey Park have approved a measure that permanently bans the construction of new data centers, defeating a proposal to build a massive new artificial intelligence site near a residential neighborhood. It's the first time a municipality has banned a data center through a direct ballot initiative. This comes as new research from the UN University warns that by 2030, global data centers are projected to consume 945 terawatt hours of electricity, or nearly triple what Pakistan, Bangladesh, and Nigeria consume annually combined. The report also finds data centers' water footprint will equal the basic annual domestic water needs of all 1.3 billion people in sub-Saharan Africa. In New Jersey, Republican Congressmember Tom Kaine Jr. won an uncontested primary election on Tuesday, even though he has not been seen in public in over 3 months. Kaine's campaign has offered little explanation for his absence, saying only it's due to a personal medical condition that might be several more weeks before Kaine is healthy enough to return to Capitol Hill. Kaine won the endorsement of President Trump, who praised him on social media as working tirelessly, while adding, quote, "He will never let you down." Kaine has missed over 100 votes since his disappearance in early March. The House Oversight Committee has released a transcript of Pam Bondi's testimony before a closed-door session with lawmakers last month, revealing the former attorney general sought to lay responsibility for the release of the Jeffrey Epstein files at the feet of her former deputy, Todd Blanche. Blanche once served as President Trump's lead criminal defense attorney before Trump tapped him as deputy attorney general under Bondi. After Trump fired Bondi in May, Trump elevated Blanche to acting attorney general and has nominated him to permanently replace Pam Bondi. According to the transcript, Bondi said of Todd Blanche, quote, he was in charge of the process and the entire release of the Epstein files, unquote. In Peru, voters head to the polls for a presidential election Sunday that pits a leftist lawmaker against the daughter of a former dictator. Keiko Fujimori is the daughter of Peru's late ruler, Alberto Fujimori. She faces Roberto Sanchez in a runoff election for the presidency this weekend. Sanchez has proposed drafting a new constitution to replace the current document, which was created under Fujimori's government in 1993. Protesters ahead of the vote, marched against Keiko Fujimori, demanding justice. This is Indira Hulika, a former Congress member and the daughter of a union leader who was killed under the regime of Alberto Fujimori.
6: Fujimorism has already captured the institutions, has already destroyed many democratic institutions, and that is why in this election, what we can choose is to give total power to Keiko Fujimori or open a path to rebuild democracy in our country.
0: A Colorado appeals court has reversed the homicide convictions of two paramedics in the 2019 death of Elijah McClain, an unarmed 23-year-old black man. McClain had been walking home from a convenience store when he was assaulted by Aurora police and put in a chokehold before paramedics administered a fatal dose of ketamine to his body. McClain went into cardiac arrest on his way to the hospital and died several days later. On Thursday, the Colorado Court of Appeals ordered new trials for the two paramedics, Peter Kachuniak and Jeremy Cooper. Kachuniak has been sentenced to 5 years in prison. Cooper avoided any prison time. And the French-Iranian artist, filmmaker and graphic novelist Marjane Satrapi has died at the age of 56. In a statement, her relative said she had, quote, died of sadness after the passing of her husband, Swedish producer Matthias Ripa, last year. Tributes have poured in from around the world honoring Satrapi, whose comic memoir Persepolis, about a rebellious young Iranian girl navigating life following the 1979 revolution, became an international phenomenon. In 2024, Satrapi spoke to Democracy Now! Just after Iranians elected Masoud Pezeshkian as president.
7: All the elected representatives of this country have their hand in the blood of the Iranian people, more or less, but they have their blood at the hand. Iranian young people, women from all walks of life, they express their desire for a true secular democracy. And this regime will never change.
0: To see our interview with Marjane Satrapi, go to democracynow.org. And those are some of the headlines. Coming up, Dr. Adam Hamawi. We last spoke to him while he was volunteering as a doctor in Gaza. Now he might be heading to Congress after winning the Democratic primary in New Jersey Tuesday. And then we'll speak to the Twitch streamer, Hassan Piker. Stay with us.

0: The Harvest Man by the Corner Laughers. This is Democracy Now!, democracynow.org, the War and Peace Report. I'm Amy Goodman in New York, joined by Democracy Now!'s Juan Gonzalez in Chicago. Hi, Juan.
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0: We begin today's show in New Jersey, where Dr. Adam Hamawi beat a crowded field Tuesday to win the Democratic Party's nomination in the race to succeed retiring Congresswoman Bonnie Watson Coleman. Dr. Hamawi had the endorsement of progressives, including Senator Bernie Sanders and Congressmember Alexandria Ocasio-Cortez. Hamawi is a former U.S. Army surgeon. Democratic Senator Tammy Duckworth, who also endorsed Dr. Hamawi, said he helped save her life after her helicopter was shot down in Iraq, her legs blown off. In 2024 and 2025, Dr. Adam Hamawi volunteered in Gaza, where he treated Palestinians injured there. In 2024, Hamawi spoke to Democracy Now! From Gaza.
2: Most of my patients are children. My average patient's about 12 or 13 years old. They range from the youngest one I've taken care of is about four, and the age goes up to like mid-60s or 70s. The people, since the invasion of Rafah, we've had a lot of the hospital personnel leave because they are trying to get their families out of Rafah. Many of them have either moved there from other parts of Gaza or they have lived there and they're trying to flee.
0: That was Dr. Adam Hamawi speaking from Gaza back in 2024. On the campaign trail, Dr. Hamawi called for the U.S. to cut off arms sales to Israel and other countries that commit gross human rights violations. He also called for an end to apartheid in Israel. This is Dr. Hamawi on Tuesday night after winning the Democratic congressional primary in New Jersey.
3: We have proved once and for all that there is no such thing as progressive except for Palestine. I will fight for health care, not bombs, to abolish ICE, and to unrig this economy once and for all.
0: Dr. Adam Hamawi joins us now from Princeton, New Jersey. Congratulations on your victory Tuesday. Can you talk about overall, your plank and what this means and what your victory says, not only to the country, but to the Democratic Party in particular?
4: Thank you very much for having me again. Yes, I am, I'm very happy about Tuesday. And I was running on something very simple, is that we should be spending on healthcare, not bombs. We should be spending on our communities here, you know, in New Jersey, in America, and not funding bombs overseas for, you know, atrocities and genocide. We should not be funding the endless wars that we're seeing. We shouldn't be funding ICE. And this was a message that people wanted to hear, that people were waiting to hear, because we see the problems that we have at home that we are ignoring. You just went through your War and Peace report, and we see that, you know, we need the billions of dollars that are being spent on these endless wars to fix our communities and to restore the democracy that seems to be being dismantled right in front of us.
1: And Dr. Hamawi, what prompted you to move from being on the front lines of medical treatment in many wars around the world to run for office?
4: So I've been working in war and disaster zones for the last 30 years. I volunteered, 2 weeks out of a year or sometimes longer. And then I come back feeling that I have given back. And I couldn't do that after coming back from Gaza. I just couldn't go back to life as usual because what I witnessed there wasn't a war. I witnessed a level of destruction I had never experienced before. What I witnessed was really a genocide. I was taking care of the victims of it. And I couldn't stay silent. And with the restriction on foreign journalists from entering, I had a front seat view, and I felt that I had to go to my lawmakers and say, we are enabling this to happen as a country. We are using American tax dollars for this to happen. And I started advocating and going to D.C., and I found that many doors were closed. people didn't even want to hear what was happening. They wouldn't even listen, whether they agreed or not. And so when this seat became open, when Bonnie Watson Coleman, our current congresswoman, said she was going to retire, I felt I had to run. I had to continue her legacy of fighting for the people, fighting for justice, and having the moral courage to stand up and make sure that we continued this fight. And you know, as a surgeon, you know, I don't like, just putting Band-Aids on issues. I go to the source. And currently, many of the problems that we have here at home with healthcare, with education, with our infrastructure, with housing, starts in Washington. And these endless wars start in Washington. So this is where I'm going.
1: And yet you're running as the Democratic Party nominee, and the Democratic Party, when especially when it comes to Gaza, to Palestinians and Israel, has really pretty much gone along with the imperial project of the United States and Israel. So I'm wondering your concerns about the Democratic Party.
4: Well, the party leadership has become disassociated with what the people want. We've seen over the last several years, as people become aware of what's happening in the Middle East, of what's happening in Israel, and what and our role in enabling this for decades, and the Israeli lobby's influence on our government with AIPAC, people are becoming more aware. And if the Democratic Party doesn't start paying attention to what's happening on the ground, they're going to continue to lose elections. And I think that was one of the reasons for my success, is because, you know, the people in the district are sick and tired of this. And it's not just here, but it's around the country. We want a country where we use our resources, our tax dollars, these billions of dollars that we are spending on the Department of War, $1 trillion a year. We need to be spending some of that right here at home to restore our nation, to, you know, fund universal health care like Medicare for all, to fund tuition fee public college, to rebuild our roads and bridges, to, you know, address the housing crisis. We're always told that we can't afford all these things, but we always could afford more bombs and more money for war.
0: And what do you make of the autopsy report that the head of the Democratic National Committee tried to suppress, but then after outcry was forced to release it? And there wasn't any mention of Israel, no mention of Gaza. And yet at the Democratic National Convention, I'm going to also put this question to Hassan Piker in the segment we do with him. We know what a major issue this was just at the convention alone, with delegates outside holding a sit-in for over 24 hours demanding a Palestinian-American voice in the convention. Then when the autopsy comes out, it's not just that they dealt with Israel and Gaza, the occupied territories, in a certain way, but they didn't mention it at all.
4: Well, Israel is the third rail of American politics. You can't criticize Israel or else, and that has been, you know, the norm for decades. And that's falling apart now. And this is why we see these frantic gestures to try to restore it. But the reason we lost the 2024 elections is not because more people came out to vote for Trump. It was because less people came out to vote for Harris, for the Democratic Party, because it's ignoring these issues. And this autopsy report, and, you know, that needs an autopsy report as well, is how was such a big issue ignored? You know, AIPAC still has a huge influence on our politics, and we need to address that, or else we are not going to be able to move forward, and the party's not going to succeed and is going to continue losing elections, like I said.
1: And Dr. Hammer, I'd like to ask you about some of your the issues that you've been addressing in your campaign. You've called for tuition-free public colleges and universities. Why is this so important, and how would it be paid for? And also your view on a big issue that's arising in many communities around the United States, the proliferation of AI data centers.
4: Well, we are the richest country in the history of the world, you know, and we are the only developed country that doesn't have universal, you know, medical care, that can't provide basic education for our youth. And we talk, we keep spending $1 trillion on war and defense. And yet, you know, when we have poor education, when we have poor, when we health and bad infrastructure, I mean, these are security issues in itself. And so it seems that our focus really isn't on security. Our focus is really on profits for the corporations. And that's the military industrial complex, all these defense contractors that are making money and profiting off of war, and the billionaires who seem to be getting wealthier and wealthier. And we're told that, you know, how are we going to afford all this? Well, if we just took a fraction of what we are spending on war and spent it on these issues that we need at home, we're going to be able to fund it. You know, we're spending $1 trillion, and we are spending more than the next 9 countries combined. If we took 20%, 30% from that budget and started spending it here at home, here in New Jersey, here around the country, we'd still be number one. So we have the money. We're just not making the choices. It's a lack of political will, and it's because of all the influence that we, the corrupt influence that we have in Congress. And we need to start addressing these directly. And you know, this is what I've done. I mean, I've said I'm not going to take any corporate PAC money, not going to take any money from AIPAC as if they would offer me anything. And we need more lawmakers that make that commitment and answer to the people, answer to constituents, and start taking care of their needs rather than these corporate interests.
0: Let me ask you, Dr. Hamawi, about your response to the right-wing attacks on your campaign as you move into the general election for Congress. You were called as a defense witness in the case, the trial of cleric Omar Abdul Rahman, who was sentenced to a life sentence in prison for seditious conspiracy for a plot to blow up New York landmarks. Can you explain what happened in that trial?
4: You know, my patriotism is clear. I have had decades of service for this country in and out of uniform. And, you know, this is just an attempt to distract from everything that I've done and bring up really that, you know, over 30 years ago, there was very few religious figures in New Jersey, New York area. I was, in a last minute carpool and was asked to testify about the events that happened during that ride. And I was called as a witness and I testified under oath. I was in the military at the time, before that and afterwards. You know, I swore an oath to defend the Constitution of the United States, and I believe in the system of laws and justice. So I went and testified about the events. I was never accused or implicated or, you know, even thought of to be any involved in any crime at all. The reason I was such a good witness is because I was completely not involved and was never a problem at the time. I was a medical student. I went and testified in like 15 or 20 minutes in a trial that took weeks on end and went back to class the next day. The fact that they are trying to use this to make a story just shows how desperate they are and that they have nothing else to talk about. They're ignoring my service. They're ignoring that I'm a 9/11 first responder and that I've been fighting terrorism and war and my entire life and saving lives. These are the same people that are advocating for war. These are the same people who are funding ethnic cleansing and genocide. These are the same people who are, you know, funding the dismantling of our democracy. And this is all they have to argue with.
0: Doctor, in 2024, Senator Tammy Duckworth appeared on NBC News and advocated for your evacuation from Gaza at the time.
5: I'm alive because of Dr. Hamawi and the doctors and health, you know, medical folks who saved me in Iraq. He was there. He took care of me when I couldn't take care of myself. But this is what he does, and this is what so many of these doctors are doing. He and his colleagues are in there providing aid, everything that they can do to help save lives there. I think he's in the European hospital. But again, this is happening. We've been helping other groups of doctors like Med Global get in and out and continue to provide aid. But he certainly is very near and dear to my heart because he saved my life 20 years ago.
0: So that was Senator Tammy Duckworth, who had both her legs blown off in Iraq, where she served. Dr. Hamawi, could you describe what happened that day? What were you doing, and how did you help to save her?
4: I was a U.S. Army combat surgeon in Baghdad, and you know, that November of 2004, a Black Hawk was shot down by an RPG. The whole crew was brought in. It was a mass casualty event, and I was one of the surgeons in the trauma bay when she came in. She was the pilot. She was the most seriously injured person in the crew. And awake, and yet still all she was asking for was about her crew, how was her crew doing. Showing the type of leadership that she had and still has in Congress. I spent several hours operating, trying to stabilize her, and also, you know, try to save as much as I can from, you know, her, you know, she also had other injuries besides her legs. And a few hours after surgery, she was evacuated, and I lost touch with her for many years until I saw that she was running for Congress. And many years later, a couple years ago in 2024, when my team was trapped while on a humanitarian mission in Gaza, she was able to pressure you know, Israel and use the State Department and our government to be able to evacuate my team safely. So she was able to return the favor. And she was one of the first people I talked to when I decided that I wanted to run for Congress. And she encouraged and said, we need more people like you.
1: And Dr. Hamawi, I want to ask you about another doctor whose situation you're familiar with, Dr. Hussam Abu Safia, the director of Kamal Adwan Hospital in northern Gaza. The Israelis have been holding him in detention. They just extended his detention. He's in Negev prison under harsh conditions without being denied his medication. You're concerned about his fate and that of other disappeared doctors from Gaza.
4: Again, this is, you know, an example of the Israeli crimes. I mean, they've targeted him. They've targeted other healthcare workers. They've shot surgeons in the operating room because they wouldn't leave their patients. And yet we continue to allow this to happen. We continue to defend Israel despite these war crimes that are occurring. And so, you know, I demand, we all should be demanding, is access to these prisoners. We should have the Red Cross. We should have a third party be able to go in there, inspect their conditions, make sure that, you know, international human rights laws and the laws of war are being respected and enforced. And yet Israel has continued to deny this. They continue to make claims about, you know, the quote, war they're conducting. And yet the genocide continues, and everyone is just asking to allow third-party monitors to go on the ground and see what's going on there. And they refuse to do that. Why is that happening? Why are they refusing? Why are we allowing this to happen? And so we should be demanding that he be released. We should be demanding that all the prisoners that are being held under these conditions should be also be should be let go, and we should restore order there. What's happening is the genocide is continuing till today. It has broken every single ceasefire it has made throughout its history and has extended this genocide to the region. We see what's happening in Lebanon, what's happening in Iran. It's a Gazification of the entire region, and what they have used in Gaza over the last 3 years, they're now doing it in villages in Lebanon and beyond.
0: Dr. Adam Hamawi, we want to thank you very much for being with us. He has just won the Democratic Party's primary representing New Jersey's 12th congressional district, former U.S. Army surgeon who volunteered in Gaza and helped save the life of now the current U.S. Senator Tammy Duckworth. Coming up, we speak to the prominent streamer and commentator Hassan Piker. He was just banned from traveling to Britain after criticizing Israel. Stay with us.

0: Dark Matter by the Corner Laughers. This is Democracy Now!, democracynow.org. I'm Amy Goodman with Juan Gonzalez. Earlier this week, the British government banned the progressive political commentators Hassan Piker and Cenk Uygur from entering the UK. They were scheduled to speak at the South by Southwest London Festival and the Oxford Union Society. The UK's Home Office said it was canceling their travel permits, quote, on the grounds that their presence in the UK may not be conducive to the public good, unquote. Both Piker and Uygur are outspoken in their criticism of Israel. Recent comments from that have drawn scrutiny include Piker saying that as a, quote, lesser evil voter, he would vote for Hamas over Israel every single time, unquote. The week prior to their ban, British Labour MP David Taylor called for Piker to be barred, saying, quote, it's shocking that South by Southwest would invite someone who's openly supported a proscribed terrorist organization and spouted these kinds of vile anti-Semitic rants to speak at their festival. With the unacceptable rise in anti-Semitism on our streets, leaving British Jews in a constant state of anxiety, Hassan Piker is clearly not conducive to the public good, he said. Hassan Piker is one of the most prominent online influencers on the left. He has millions of followers and subscribers across social media platforms. He live streams on the gaming platform Twitch for hours every day. Recently, he's drawn the ire of the Democratic Party leadership for endorsing and campaigning on behalf of progressive candidates and primaries across the country. To talk more about his ban from the UK, his views on Israel, his critique of the Democratic Party and more, we're joined by Hassan Piker from his home where he streams in West Hollywood, California. Hassan, welcome to Democracy Now! Can you start off by responding to this ban on you? And Cenk is your uncle, is that right? Cenk?
1: Yes.
0: Uygur, on what this means. In fact, you're going to virtually participate in the Oxford debate anyway, right?
1: Yeah. I was also supposed to, first of all, thank you for having me. It's a real honor to be on the show. I'm basically listening to the show a lot earlier than I normally would, because I usually do that in my morning routine. So Cenk and I were supposed to participate at the Oxford Union. We were supposed to do different panels at South by Southwest. I was also supposed to have a conversation with Jeremy Corbyn and Zach Polanski, the leader of the Green Party. And I also had another talk set up with former Greek finance minister Yanis Varoufakis. Cenk was supposed to travel to the UK with his family, and he was stopped at the airport, and he found out that his visa had been rescinded and that he could not get on the plane. So I ended up checking my visa as well and found out that my visa was also revoked. Now, I find what the British government did here to be objectionable. I find it to be disgusting. I also find it to be terrifying. I think it's a terrifying prospect for the future of Western liberal democracies. The fact that a country that has in the past harbored much more radical thinkers than myself to completely drop all pretext that they care about free expression instead of protecting it is, I think, a sign of the times. I think it's a sign that we're moving down we're headed down a very different, dare I say, fascist direction in the Western world.
2: And this is happening, Hassan, under a Labour government in Britain, especially given Britain's particular role when it comes to Israel and Palestine being the primary imperial power that allowed the creation or promoted the development of the State of Israel.
1: Yeah, absolutely. There's definitely a lot of culpability. That extends far beyond the Balfour Declaration. And the British government has been coordinating with the Israeli government The Royal Air Force has been conducting surveillance missions, flying off their Cyprus base. Keir Starmer has actually visited this base and has openly admitted that he could never say in broad daylight what the Royal Air Force is doing there. Starmer has also invited Isaac Herzog, who has been mentioned in the ICC and the ICJ court cases against both Israel and Israeli officials, like former Defense Minister Yoav Gallant and current Prime Minister Benjamin Netanyahu. So the fact that England extends a red carpet to war criminals and collaborators of war criminals that have played a role in the genocide of the Palestinians, but then critics of Israel are considered to be real threats, significant threats to public safety, is preposterous. But once again, I think this is a real warning. Just as the prescription of Palestine action and the mass arrests that have taken place of pensioners in the UK that have demonstrated in support of Palestine action was a very clear attempt by the British government to do the exact opposite of the democratic process, to refuse to listen to the very just and moral demands of the masses and instead suppress their voices and try to silence them through state repression, is very clear that there's a terrifying direction that the UK is headed down. And yes, it is the Labour government's complicity, both in the crimes that Israel has committed, but it's also the Labour government's complicity in the acceleration towards fascism. Because the next government that comes in, if it's, God forbid, a reform government, a far-right authoritarian government, they're going to overtake this exact same process, and they might not have even the restrictions that the Labour government is applying currently. So to offer them the keys of the castle in this manner is complicity. It's something that we've seen. It's appeasement. It's something that we've seen throughout history in the past, where liberals assume that they could overtake the reactionary demands coming from the right in an effort to keep control, and they ultimately fail to the fascists.
2: I wanted to ask you also about another international issue which you've been involved with, controversy lately. You went to Cuba in March with the Nuestra America convoy, which brought activists from 33 countries and medicines and supplies to Cuba to attempt to break this economic blockade and warfare that the United States has been involved in against Cuba. But last week it was reported that the Treasury Department sent you and Medea Benjamin, founder of Code Pink, who helped organize the convoy, a request for information from the Office of Foreign Assets Control to look at the possible violations. What's your response to this inquiry?
1: Yeah, so I've yet to receive a subpoena, even though Fox News claimed I received one. I have not. But I think that the news article itself was symbolic. I assume that this is less of a real inquiry and more so an opportunity for the American government to try to silence political dissent and to also criminalize activism. We were there to support the Cuban population with humanitarian aid that was necessary. And I also separately got a journalism visa as well to cover the atrocities that were taking place on the ground and to try to figure out what our government's culpability was in the economic devastation that Cubans were facing. And I mean, it was horrifying. You guys have covered this stuff extensively, but it's very clear that the Trump administration is not making it a secret that they want to prosecute all manner of political dissent, whether it be the counterterrorism initiatives implemented by Sebastian Gorka or even now lawfare by way of the Treasury Department. I think the goal here is to, once again, just like the British government, silence dissent and maybe even ultimately criminalize it. Hopefully this won't be a precedent-setting case, but we are headed down a scary path here.
0: Hassan, I wanted to play a clip of a short documentary about your trip to Cuba.
3: For years, I've wanted to visit Cuba. I wanted to learn about the problems caused by the embargo. I wanted to see a socialist society in person. Last month, I took the opportunity to go as part of a humanitarian mission to bring aid that my government won't. I'd be accompanying Progressive International alongside hundreds of others from around the world. Activists, journalists, artists, and politicians will be coming to the island by boat and plane to deliver over 40 tons of necessary supplies, food, medicine, and medical equipment.
4: All right, we're in the heart of Havana right now. One of the things that I've immediately been hit with is how beautiful the city is, but also how hollowed out it is in many ways. It looks like, I mean, some of these houses, they have the skeleton, they have the outside, but inside it looks like it's bombed out. You know, there's people living in it, but like very clearly, this is in a dire state of disrepair.
0: More indictments have been brought in this last day against Cuban leaders. Hassan Piker, did you actually deliver medical supplies? How successful were you?
1: Yes. So the humanitarian aid mission was accompanied by hundreds of other activists as well. It wasn't just medical supplies. There was, I believe, food as well. The delivery was successful, but ultimately it's a drop in the bucket. And what the Cuban population actually needs right now is oil, because oil is what runs their entire energy grid. And unfortunately, the Trump administration has very openly created a blockade, and the island's energy grid is currently still suffering. Now, there's also one aspect of this that I think adds insult to injury, and that's the reality that there is actually parts of the Cuban island that are receiving oil with regular frequency, and that is, of course, Guantanamo Bay. That's an American military base on the island of Cuba, and it's basically an old colonial outpost. And so you have the situation where 90 miles off of our coastline, you have 9 million or so people suffering. There's food shortages. People can't deliver medicine all around the island because there's simply no oil. Food is medicine is also spoiling as well. They're just sitting in factories because there's no refrigeration. And yet, a couple miles away from Havana, you have Guantanamo Bay, where they have a McDonald's and they have American military members stationed there, and they have energy for the entire island potentially. I think this really shows the inhumanity and the juxtaposition. I feel like it's something that many Americans are completely oblivious to. If they were more aware of the crisis, that they would also find it to be morally repugnant and unconscionable. And I suspect that's part of the reason why the federal government wants to stop these kinds of actions, or at least create an environment of threats and pressure, so that other people who could also freely travel to Cuba and see what's going on for themselves, and maybe even deliver humanitarian aid themselves, think twice before they participate in something like this. I myself am unbowed, and I hope others will be too.
0: Hassan Piker, at the 2024 DNC in Chicago, 30 delegates to the convention were with the National Uncommitted Movement. Uncommitted delegates were selected in state Democratic primaries to call for an end to the Biden administration's backing of Israel's assault on Gaza. After the DNC denied their request for a Palestinian-American speaker on stage, uncommitted delegates and their allies staged a sit-in outside the convention hall. This is a clip of the co-founder of the uncommitted movement, Abbas Alawea.
5: Here is the scandal, my friends. Here is the scandal. The scandal is that there are forces within Democratic Party leadership who do not want us to talk about Palestinian human rights. But that's not sustainable. This is a watershed moment.
0: So this was a watershed moment. You actually were inside the DNC for a while before they put you out. You had a select seat there as a commentator. But can you talk about the fact, I put this question also to Dr. Hamawi, who you campaigned with, along with Dr. El Sayed, you campaigned with him also for his senatorial race. Can you talk about the autopsy report and it not talking about Israel and Gaza, though the issue took center stage at the DNC with this sit-in with people who are quite involved with the Democratic National Committee?
1: Yeah, I think to myself all the time whether this is a byproduct of incompetence or if they are totally aware that this is a major crisis, a major issue, and they're cynically trying to avoid having a conversation about it. I also had interviewed the Uncommitted Movement outside, and I had my press credentials revoked in real time while I was live broadcasting at the DNC while simultaneously being interviewed by a New York Times reporter, as a matter of fact, for my criticisms of the DNC. I was invited, but then, you know, I was, I guess, disinvited at the same time for these exact warnings that I was issuing to as many Democrats as I possibly could. It turned out those warnings were true. And yet the Democratic Party still has not learned a very important lesson and still seemingly chooses not to listen to the demands of the masses. A similar pattern arises here that we just talked about with the United Kingdom. I feel like there's a real crisis in democracy and illiberalism in the Western world because of our complicity with war crimes and our complicity in Israel's genocide. And instead of addressing these problems, instead of solving these issues, instead of leaning into the demands of the overwhelming majority of the masses, the American government and the Democratic Party, just like the Labor Party, which is supposed to be the left representation of politics in both these countries, has decided to suppress the needs of the masses, have decided to avoid having these conversations. Having said that, however, there is an opportunity here, as you know, Adam Homowy, Chris Robb in Philadelphia, and numerous insurgent candidates that are propping up all around the country in the primary system, and actually successfully defeating the establishment Democrats all around the country, have created this unavoidable force that will hopefully present a very good change within the party. And it's not just, of course, about Israel either. It's about these issues broadly. I feel like the center of power in the Democratic Party for far too long has conceded to the interests of profits, to the interests of corporations, and oftentimes placed them first. And place the interests of the population, the people, the masses, the working class last. Hopefully we can make a change and we can force that change, because I feel as though the party right now needs fighters. We don't have a lot of time. Fascism is here, and someone has to fight back. The way to do that is through the democratic process and allowing real democracy to take place.
0: Hassan Piker, we want to thank you for being with us, political commentator and live streamer on the Twitch platform. That does it for our show. I'll be in Tampa, Florida tonight. We'll be celebrating WMNF Community Radio at two screenings of the film Steal the Story, Please, about the history of Democracy Now! And the importance of independent media at the Sunray Cinema. 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And of course, there'll be screening beyond that. I'll be with the director, Tia Lesson. That does it for our show. Next week in Sheffield in England, and then in Belfast in Ireland, and then back to a swing through Vermont. Check our website. I'm Amy Goodman with Juan Gonzalez.
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8: 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This is Jesse Brown, the host of Canada Land, the show that's going to be on in just a moment. 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
9: I'm Jesse Brown, and today we're talking about getting ripped off, because it happens to everyone.
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9: Wait for that. I spent 3 years of my early 20s playing with dolls. I made a claymation film with my friend Josh.

0: the blurb said that our claymation show was going to be the next South Park. And I thought to myself, yes, we are creating the next South Park. We weren't. After 3 years, we were finally done, and nobody cared. Not film festivals, not TV stations. Until, one day, I got a meeting with an executive at Teletoon, the all-animation cable channel. She said that she had watched the film, and they were interested. In fact, they had been looking for something hip and edgy, something that would appeal to young adult viewers. And our concept exactly fit the bill. So she sent me to meet with a producer at a nearby production company. She told us that she had worked with this company before, and this guy was a professional. He knew how to deliver episode after episode of broadcast-ready television, on budget and on time. This was exactly what I had always known was going to happen. Our talents would be recognized, and our vision would be executed by a small army of skilled helpers. No more years of playing with dolls on our own. Now, we would direct others. Then I met the producer. We'll call him Dean. Dean said that our film was a bit boring, and he said that it would be really expensive to do all of the original animation needed to turn it into a regular series. He asked me if we would be open to changing it. Maybe it didn't have to be just me and Josh. Maybe there could be some girls in the show. And maybe our characters didn't need to just hang out in each other's Montreal apartments. Maybe they all lived together, like the cast of Friends. Maybe they were broadcasting a pirate TV station from their loft. Maybe they were VJs, broadcasting cool music videos. That way, we could put music videos in the show and we wouldn't have to pay for all that animation. Would I be open to all of these changes? No, I said, we would not. Because I had pictured this scenario as well. This was me being given the chance to sell out, and I wouldn't do it. I left Dean's office feeling quite proud of myself for not selling out. But as it turned out, he was the last person who was offering to buy. A few months later, and I was hard up for work, and my phone rang. It was Dean. He wanted to know if I was interested in a job on a new TV series that he had sold to Teletoon. I came in for a meeting to hear all about it, and he described his concept to me. He said it was about a bunch of Montreal hipsters living their lives together in a loft apartment in a hipster neighborhood. They were VJs. What would my job be? I asked. He said they needed somebody young and hip to find the right music videos to license. I took the job. I soon found myself in a meeting with the same Teletoon executive who seemed relieved to see that there were no hard feelings between Dean and I. And to prove it, when the show came out, and you can look this up for yourself, it's called Station X on YouTube. When it finally came out, well, the cast of characters who all lived together in that hip Montreal loft included Candy, age 17, blonde, fashion conscious, hypoglycemic, Knob, 20 years old, sound guy for local bands, Slate, 19, a music aficionado, and as tribute, Jesse, age 20, the nerd of the group, a web designer.
1: What's up?
2: Jesse has something to tell you.
3: You see, I've been helping my friend Carlos. He's got a website that streams goofy videos.
1: Uh-huh.
3: Anyway, Carlos thought it'd be funny to...
0: Folks, I got ripped off, and to my shame, it actually took me a long time to realize

that I had been ripped off because I considered their series so lame and commercial that there's no way that it was derived from my idea. It was not the last time I'd get ripped off. Getting ripped off is a rite of passage for anyone in media, for anyone in the so-called creative industries. And getting ripped off is, of course, more common now than it has ever been. Artists or whatever aspiring creative types have been getting ripped off forever, but it has been hypercharged by the internet, even before AI. But now with AI, well, the argument is being made that it's not even a ripoff anymore when one's work is scraped and repurposed and used commercially and the creator gets nothing. It happens to everyone. It's happened at least 9 times to Raymond Biesinger. I know Raymond because he is an excellent, acclaimed illustrator whose work you would recognize if you were to see it. It is very distinctive, and it has been published in The New Yorker, The Globe and Mail, Monocle, pretty much everywhere. And even that esteemed Canadian publisher, Canada Land. But Raymond's work has also appeared in places that it should not have. People have hired him, but did not pay him. Some people did not hire him or pay him, they just used his work. Others still try to sell his work without his knowledge or consent. And after more than 20 years in the business, Raymond just can't take it anymore, and so he has written a book called 9 Times My Work Has Been Ripped Off. He calls it a self-defense guide for independent creatives. Raymond takes things beyond the usual bitch fest where we trade stories about getting ripped off. He's actually provided some tools and techniques for fighting back. To find out what these tactics are, we sent our producer Tristan Capicchione to meet up with Raymond Biesinger at his artist studio in Montreal. Wait for it.

0: Hello, how's it going?
1: Good, how are you?
0: I'm all right. Come on in.
2: Just so you know that I am recording.
0: Yeah, that's cool.
3: I meet Raymond Biesinger at his home studio in Pointe-Saint-Charles, Montreal. For the traditionally working-class neighborhood, it feels like a mansion. Two floors, ceilings well over 10 feet tall. The old-school radiators are covered with what seems like marble mantles and decorative metal grates on the front. He's showing me all of the art he has on the wall.
0: There's a giant picture of Edmonton in 1953 that reminds me of where I'm from. Then there's a series of five illustrations of late 19th century military types.
3: His studio is also filled with curious, quirky artifacts. In one corner,
0: there's this green, very 1970s looking metal detector that looked more like...
3: And then in the other corner,
0: there's an old 1950s tin machine that the United States Postal Service used to use to vend stamps of two different denominations.
3: We're talking about art and all kinds of stuff, and suddenly he asks me a curious question.
0: Have you ever heard of the Orphan Works Desk in Canada?
3: My mind starts racing. It sounds vaguely familiar, but like, is that where orphans get work or something? No, that can't be right.
0: So there are some people who have a job, and their job is when, Tristan, you want to reproduce something that might be in the public domain but probably isn't, and you have done significant research to try and find the person who made it or has the rights, like their heirs, and have failed, you can then send an application to the Orphan Works Desk, which is an office in Ottawa.
3: Okay, let me set the scene for you. Just a few steps away from Parliament Hill, there's an old building, the Ottawa Electric Building. And if you went into that building, on the 8th floor, you would find the Orphan Works Desk. Now, let's say that you want to start a podcast called Flashback, all about psychedelic treatments in the 1960s. You find a great photo from a medical study back in the 60s, and you want to use that in your show art. I mean, come on, that's great. But you don't know who owns the copyright to that photo. So what do you do? Well, you could do what the actual podcast producer did last year and file an application with this office at the Copyright Board of Canada, what Raymond calls the Orphan Works Desk. After you send in your application, there might be some back and forth about making sure you took all the appropriate steps to find that rights holder. But if after all of that, you still can't find someone,
0: they're like, okay, that's fine. The current copyright holder is unfindable. Tristan, you give us $150, we're going to hold on to that for you, and you can go and do the thing you want with that thing.
3: Flashback paid a grand total of $25 to be able to use that photo from that medical study for a few years. And so if the rights holder ever appears, the money will be transferred to them through the appropriate agency.
0: There is a published list of all of the Orphan Works applications that happen in Canada every year. I have one of the successful ones from last year.
4: Yes!
3: In 2024, there were six decisions made by the board. One of them was Raymond. He got a license to reprint a nearly 100-year-old map for his own art. In 2025, there were another seven applications, including the Flashback podcast. Raymond has got to be the exception rather than the rule here when it comes to playing by the book. Only 13 applications in the past 2 years? That has to be a mere drop in the vast online ocean of image sharing. How antiquated to have this office dedicated to making sure an artist, if they are ever found, will get paid $25 because someone wanted to make a podcast about LSD. But for Raymond, it is not antiquated. It's just standard business practice. To use a piece of art in a commercial product, you need a license from the artist to do so. And copyright can last for many decades after someone dies, so it's not always clear if something is or isn't in the public domain. But, as it turns out, some people aren't even willing to pay $25 for some podcast art.
1: I think that we need a bit of a disclosure here. You've done some work for my employer. You did the logo for Candleland and you did our 10th anniversary artwork. Is that all?
0: I think that was it. The logo thing was really funny because I think I was listening to Canada Land like the first dozen episodes before Patreon was a thing and before there was any sort of crowdfunding. And I just was really appreciating what Jesse was doing at that point. So one night I was drinking a beer in the studio and listening to Canada Land.
3: Canada Land number 45, August 24th, 2014.
4: Science media and science journalism is not so dissimilar from tech journalism, which I did for a number of years.
1: Okay.
4: In that, the two types of stories that I was encouraged to write were either, hey, that's neat, or holy shit, be afraid. and that's the modality.
0: And was just like, well, I got to keep my hands busy while I'm doing this. So I just put together the first Canada Land logo and I sent it to Jesse and I was just like, hey, I appreciate what you are doing over there. This is my small way of expressing appreciation. Maybe it's useful to you. Don't feel pressured to use it. Enjoy.
3: That logo was used. Jesse even mentions it when he launched the Patreon in October 2014, along with the starting goal of being able to get $1,000 a month.
4: This listener, Raymond Bissinger, who is an incredible designer, he took it upon himself to design a new logo for Canada Land. And again, you can see that at patreon.com/CanadaLand. If we can get it collectively up to $1,000 a month, then the show lives on. I stop losing money.
3: While Raymond gifted Jesse that logo, his work was worth something to many other clients, including newspapers, magazines, government agencies, and more. Here's one description of Raymond's work.
5: Bissinger is an iconic designer and illustrator whose instantly recognizable style and entrepreneurial hustle have allowed him to achieve the coveted and elusive status of full-time, economically secure-ish artist.
3: And this is the catch. Raymond's unique, quote, instantly recognizable style is what art directors, clients, and art sellers want. There are many illustrators and graphic designers in the world, but only one Raymond Bissinger. And so people have taken to using his work without permission.
0: It is a common thing. The moment anyone has established a certain identity, a visual vocabulary that they're working with, people will seek to imitate that.
3: There's an old quote attributed to Oscar Wilde that goes something like, imitation is the sincerest form of flattery. His words were a little bit different, but there's a similar expression that goes back to 1714 that is perhaps more apt. Imitation is a kind of artless flattery. Imitation, or just straight up having your work stolen, is not something Raymond is flattered by. He described to me the one time his work was stolen that actually inspired his book, Nine Times My Work Has Been Ripped Off.
0: The book came from a place of spite, and it was actually a negotiating tactic before it was a book, which is quite...
3: So what made him so spiteful that he would write a whole book about being ripped off? Here's a part of it, read by Candleland's Caleb Thompson. Page 173.
6: I learned about a new ripoff on the 24th of January, 2023. I was incredibly upset about it. Not just because of the ripoff itself, but because of where I was at financially. A friend of mine had seen an image on the outward-facing magazine published online by a nonprofit organization that referred to itself as the continent's largest urban innovation hub. While I conceivably might have accepted a commission from a publication like this, my fellow designer's intuition said it wasn't an authorized use of my work. Looking at a screen capture of it, I could see why he sent it to me. The black, blush, and pink woman's anatomy chart that I'd drawn was an art print I'd made in 2012.
3: The piece he's talking about is called Female Anatomy. Picture a side profile of a woman's body as a black silhouette, from the top of her legs to her head. Inside, there's a cross-section in white and pink showing the different parts of her internal organs, brain, lungs, heart, stomach, and so on. All of this in his distinct, blocky, geometric style. Raymond immediately recognized it, but noticed one crucial difference.
0: They actually cropped my signature off of the piece they used, and the piece was a personal piece, not something I'd done for a different magazine.
3: Page 176.
6: The writing my image accompanied was solid. It was about how women have been underrepresented in medical studies, and it had been published on the 30th of April, 2020. This was a legitimate and well-written article that I'm happy to support, but context is important.
3: This was no small mom-and-pop shop. This was a massive organization that had huge offices in one of North America's biggest cities. Home to healthcare startups, venture capitalists, AI developers, and so on. So naturally, Raymond wrote to them and was like, What the hell? Why are you using my work without permission?
0: Their story about what had caused my work to show up in their corporate communications, their story changed a few times over the course of negotiating with them.
3: He called them up and tried to negotiate a fee. He considered it carefully and asked for $20,000. They countered with $2,000. Then he had a simple but brilliant idea.
0: And I said, well, you know what? I could actually publish a small pamphlet and illustrate it, and it would be called Nine Times My Work Has Been Ripped Off. Well,
3: he posted a sample of the pamphlet to his Instagram to show he wasn't bluffing.
0: And I could sell these for $2 online, and I know I could make more money doing that than you're offering me right now. So why don't you rethink your offer?
3: Now, I know what you're thinking. How could this threat of a $2 pamphlet win over this giant behemoth? But in this David and Goliath tale, Raymond Sling shot true. In the end, he got everything he wanted, a fee that worked for him, and his pamphlet idea even became a book deal. But this is only one story of many. Raymond has developed other techniques to handle errant clients, pirates, and thieves.
0: This is like kind of a vigilanteism.
3: Against this same nonprofit with well-paid executives and lawyers, there was trick number one, foot dragging.
0: One thing I realized fairly quickly was that every time that I changed my mind about what I wanted, they would have to have a meeting with their legal team and like one of the VPs of this nonprofit. And every one of those meetings probably cost them about $2,000 because, I mean, these are really well-paid people. And so they would have to go through these annoying meetings and spend a lot of money on their payroll every time I changed my mind. But when I changed my mind, all I had to do was just like pick up the phone and call them.
3: Trick number two, the threat of a shame campaign. In this example, it's against a different company, one that he simply calls a giant corporation.
6: There was a video on social media, a sponsored video, and in it was a smiling mother and two very clean-looking blonde kids. All three were clinging to each other like it was the best day of their lives. And in mom's hands were two products made by the giant corporation. At the top left of the video's gleaming white background, you could see two-thirds of a print of mine.
3: Using an image like this in the background is called third-party rights. While this might not seem like a big deal, imagine if I had the logos of major burger chains in the background of a video about animal cruelty. They might reasonably take issue with that. Page 162.
6: I despise this company. I despise this product. It's just another useless chemical being brewed in enormous quantities because people have been convinced of its necessity.
3: I asked him what it feels like in that moment when he sees his art used that way.
0: It's horrible. I mean, because as a creative person, you're pouring a lot of your identity and self and, you know, not just your time and your effort, but you're pouring yourself into these pieces of work. And to have something that you've made be forced into what amounts to a false endorsement or a false statement of sympathy, that hurts and sucks.
3: Page 169.
6: They stole the thing that they could never have bought from me.
3: So how did Raymond handle that situation?
0: If, say, a multinational corporation that's worth several billion dollars used my images in the background of an influencer reel, for example, I'm really good at explaining to them exactly how I would cost them a lot of reputational damage via going public with the story in a way that was not libelous or slandering.
3: Basically, he says that it'll cause enough of a public relations kerfuffle that it will cause indirect damage that costs more than just paying him a few $1,000s. And in the end, they did pay up. Trick number three, bluff. Page 124.
6: In the summer of 2015, an illustrator acquaintance was walking down Toronto's Dundas Street, and there they saw an oversized version of my City of Toronto print. It was in the window of an art and framing shop he'd never noticed before, flanked by a classic Scarface movie poster and a framed picture of a giraffe. Something about that City of Toronto print felt wrong to him. He dropped me an email about it, thoughtfully including a photo of the window display and the shop's business card.
0: And I gave them a phone call from Montreal and said, hey, I'm just a tourist. I came to Toronto last week and I saw this art print in your window and I'm really interested in buying it. I'm in Montreal now. What can you tell me about this? And I got them to explain how many copies they had and like if it came in other colors and the sizes and the price and everything about it. And then I finally asked, what can you tell me about the artist who made it? And they just like invented some bullshit. And then I said, oh, actually, I'm the person who made it. And if you don't destroy these immediately, you're going to be hearing from me again.
3: His threat wasn't empty. Eventually, he sent his friend to go check it out. Page 128.
6: A couple hours later, my illustrator acquaintance confirmed that the shop was now free of bootlegs.
3: So why has Raymond resorted to bluffing and threatening companies and people? Why the vigilantism? If infringement is illegal, can't the law handle it?
0: The legal system kind of floats uselessly overhead, and the sums of money we're dealing with when it's like someone trying to not pay me for a full pager I did for a magazine are like so small that the moment a lawyer gets involved, the lawyer is the only one who's going to be paid.
1: Can you give some sense of numbers here?
0: Oh, like $1,000, $2,000. When you put that against a lawyer's like $200 to $400 an hour fee, the lawyer is the only person who's going to get paid. And most of us illustrators, artists, photographers, heck, most workers are living paycheck to paycheck. And if a payment is late, and boy, does the legal system not work quickly, you could find yourself in a lot of trouble.
3: After the break,
7: it seems incredibly random that this frog is going to represent white supremacy.
3: Rip-offs aren't just Raymond's problem. It isn't just a few thousand dollars here or there. The problem is international, and in one case, involves the alt-right.
8: I've just always been into drawing. It takes tons of time to come up with a character. And then eventually it was Pepe. It's a happy little frog.
3: If you spend even a minute on social media, it's hard not to see an image that hasn't been appropriated by someone.
8: Feels good, man.
9: That was the frame that started it all.
3: Feels Good, Man is a documentary from 2020 about the artist Matt Fury, whose character Pepe the Frog has been turned into an international meme. Pepe the Frog has been shared and transformed countless times over more than 15 years.
8: Pepe became a meme. I didn't even know what a meme was. There were all these boys on the message boards.
3: And sometimes those memes represented ideas and values that Matt was against.
10: The white supremacist movement has taken over Pepe the Frog.
11: Pepe escaped out there into the memosphere.
7: It seems incredibly random that this frog is going to represent white supremacy.
3: It has been used in a racist children's book, the neo-Nazi website The Daily Stormer, and on merch sold by InfoWars.
8: I'm doing everything I can in my power to shut these assholes up.
10: Answer the question I asked.
3: Fury has fought against unauthorized reproductions of his work, including suing InfoWars in 2019. In that lawsuit, he received $15,000 as a settlement. Just $15,000 from the behemoth that is InfoWars? That's practically a slap in the face, considering that this is damage brought to Matt's name, the character he's created, and the values he lives by. Now, as bad as it might feel to see your work used that way, the reality is that most art being reused online isn't necessarily being used in these ways, by the alt-right or InfoWars. Most of it is pretty harmless, right? Just sharing it with friends on Facebook or Instagram?
0: There's this amazing and terrifying circumstance that I learned about where there is a upstate New York photographer, Brittany Wright, who has had her work ripped off thousands and thousands and thousands and thousands of times online. And I'm not exaggerating. Basically, she works with like gradations and food and various like rightnesses. So she has this one image that she made of bananas in a circle in this ever-repeating Ouroboro of rightness and color. And like visually, it's really cool.
3: You've probably seen one of her images shared on Instagram or Facebook. Shades of toast, shades of peppers, that kind of thing.
0: Wellness influencers fucking love her stuff. Taking her images of the bananas, numbering them each 1 to 25, and then putting a caption on top of the image that says, "What's the right ripeness to eat this banana at?" She has written about this very eloquently on a Substack.
3: Here is some of Brittany's Substack writing, voiced by Canada Land's Max Collins.
12: There are so many companies using my work to advertise their products and services, or using it to gain traffic and followers. I recently went through thousands and thousands and thousands of infringements. Many I can likely do nothing about based on their location and lack of jurisdiction, all while having a few $100 in my bank account. There's a weird irony having the lowest sales of the year alongside watching my work get ripped apart and chopped into something almost unrecognizable to fit a brand's aesthetic with their logos added. It really hurts.
0: She has posted on her Instagram like examples of that bananas image being ripped off in like every language that exists. It's insane. And so she spends like hours a week reporting stuff on Facebook, reporting stuff on Instagram as being a ripoff.
3: Modern problems are exacerbated by modern tech. In the recent AI craze, reporting these ripoffs has become even harder because you can't copyright an AI image.
0: And recently she's even found that some people have used her image. She reports them. Facebook says, oh no, that's an AI image. There's no copyright on it. And she's like, it's mine, you assholes.
3: I asked Brittany exactly what message she gets. And the message she sent was, quote, we've reviewed your report and it's not clear that the reported content infringes your copyright. In particular, the reported content appears to be different from your work. For this reason, we're unable to act on your report. Raymond has a theory as to why this is happening.
0: And so it turns out that you can take an image and squeeze it through DALL-E and say, hey, change like one pixel, please. And then the metadata of the image will include that it was made in AI. So you're using AI to launder the copyright off of an image. Otherwise, aesthetically completely the same, but unenforceable according to Facebook or Instagram. That's the future.
3: And look, I know a thing or two about art and ripoffs, because I'm an artist too. I wrote music for over a decade. And after the break, Raymond passes judgment on me. Just who did I rip off? There's an old saying that good artists copy and great artists steal. I'm not one to judge Raymond or the people who've stolen from him. After all, I might be guilty of it myself. As a composer, I was occasionally tasked with writing tracks that were inspired by other pieces. I had Raymond be the judge.
1: I'm going to play for you two samples of music, and I want you to tell me your thoughts on how similar or dissimilar they are.

0: clearly there is an influence. The first one influenced by the second one.
1: I'm going to take that as the highest compliment I've ever received, as the second one was my composition inspired by the first.
0: Oh! This is why I'm not a music critic.
2: I was writing a track for a music library about 10 years ago, and the idea for the album was to sound like premium TV themes as all the hot shows from the time had. House of Cards, Downton Abbey, so on. And listening back, perhaps I was a bit too close to the style of the House of Cards theme song, though the melody and chords aren't the same at all. But the similarities, even to Raymond, were obvious. I asked him about where he stands on the line between imitation and infringement.
0: Oh boy, people have discussed that for a long time, and for me, I don't even know exactly where that is. I know what I feel, yeah. I know what I am spurred into action about and what I feel is not worth it. But as far as establishing the exact line, I am not the guy for that. That's what art school professors are for.
2: Looking around Raymond's studio, one little poster catches my eye.
1: I see some of your work as well. I'm assuming that one's yours.
0: I stole that one.
1: Oh, you stole that one? So you are a thief, okay.
0: It's true. The book even admits it.
2: This is an enormously complex subject when you get into the weeds of it. Was it stealing, or was it just inspiration? If AI models are supposedly ripping artists off by training on their works without their permission, but, I mean, it's not like artists got Da Vinci's permission or Monet's permission when they were inspired by their art. Is all art just derivative? Maybe, but new art and new styles are created. I don't know who the first person to paint dogs playing poker was, but that took someone's creativity to do it the first time. And what is not complex or difficult to understand is that an iconic image or melody has a power, and it is hard to create that out of nowhere. Again, this is why people like Raymond or John Williams are hired. It's why Jeff Beal got hired to do House of Cards, and I didn't. All that being said, Raymond does what he can to respect the work of artists who came before him.
1: On your website, you use historical works and sell prints of them, don't you?
0: Yes, I do, and all of them are clear copyright-wise. I take pains to make that happen.
1: Do you credit the original artists when
0: Yes, I do, and I even talk to them and buy rights off of them as well when it comes to, like, the maps. So, yeah, sometimes sourcing those people is an incredible challenge. Like, have you ever heard of the Orphan Works Desk in Canada?
2: And this brings us back to where we started. Raymond filing for a license with the Copyright Board of Canada to reprint part of a map from nearly 100 years ago. And I can just hear people's eyes roll into the back of their heads asking, what does it matter that some map from 100 years ago or that some photo of bananas is shared around on the internet? The people making memes aren't profiting off of it. So what does it matter? Why should I, as an individual, care about art theft? Raymond uses the photographer he mentioned, Brittany Wright, as an example.
0: Brittany has an incredible image there that she probably could have sold, and well, she does sell it as a print still, and she could probably sell a hell of a lot more if it hadn't been overexposed like crazy by this meme thing. Like, she should be able to retire on these hits, not for them to be stolen by someone else to be used for entertainment. So it all comes back to, like, the well-being and labor of artists. It's often lost on people that this kind of thing has repercussions beyond just, oh yeah, one person shared it on Facebook.
2: There was just one last thing I needed to figure out. One key piece of the story that could help me understand the kind of people that would make him feel like he had to write a whole book about being ripped off.
1: Do you feel like you got ripped off by Jesse Brown?
0: No comment.
2: Raymond gifted Jesse that logo, but he told me he at least got a t-shirt at some point.
3: Today's show was presented by Tristan Capicchione. 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Bruce Thorson is our senior producer. Today's episode was fact-checked by Callan Lyons. 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Hi there. You just heard Canada Land, the show where I'm typically joined by a different guest each week for a long feature interview. What you're going to hear next is Canada Land Shortcuts, a topical news show where I'm joined by a different co-host each week, and we talk about the media's coverage of various stories in the news right now. Wait for it. I'm Jesse Brown, and today we are talking about the news. We'll talk about the saddest Las Vegas story since that Nicolas Cage movie. We'll talk about the federal agents who stomped into town and trampled on everyone's rights. I'm talking about Canadian feds, not ICE. Mostly, we'll talk about Carney's China deal, why it's pissing off Trump, why it's keeping Polyev up at night, and why I'm unlikely to be getting my $10,000 SUV anytime soon.
4: China wants these electric vehicles to be roving surveillance operations on our streets.
3: Wait for that. Jan Wong, welcome back to the show.
5: Thank you.
3: Jan, Mark Carney made a big fuss when he announced his new trade agreement with China.
6: Today, Canada and China have reached a preliminary but landmark trade agreement to remove trade barriers and reduce tariffs.
3: And Trump initially kind of waved it off. He said, yeah, good for him.
7: Well, that's okay. That's what he should be doing. I mean, it's a good thing for him to sign a trade deal. If you can get a deal with China, you should do that.
3: That's what he should be doing. Deals are good. I wrote a whole book about it, maybe two. It seemed like Carney had Trump's approval for this deal. But then Carney made a speech at Davos.
8: But more recently, great powers have begun using economic integration as weapons. Tariffs as leverage, financial infrastructure as coercion, supply chains as vulnerabilities to be exploited.
3: And Trump changed his mind.
9: U.S. President Donald Trump has abruptly reversed course on a new trade relationship between Canada and China.
3: Here's what Trump has said since. If Governor Carney thinks he's going to make Canada a drop-off port for China to send goods and products into the United States, he is sorely mistaken. China will eat Canada alive, completely devour it, including the destruction of their businesses, social fabric, and general way of life. If Canada makes a deal with China, it will immediately be hit with a 100% tariff against all Canadian goods and products coming into the USA. Thank you for your attention to this matter, President DJT. He since truthed. When you tweet on Truth Social, do you truth? What do you do? Do you treath? The last thing the world needs is to have China take over Canada. Huh. It's not going to happen or even come close to happening. Thank you for your attention to this matter. President Donald J. Trump, he spelled out the whole name this time. Here's another one. Canada is systematically destroying itself. The China deal is a disaster for them. Will go down as one of the worst deals of any kind in history. All their businesses are moving to the USA. I want to see Canada survive and thrive. Huh, interesting. President DJT. And finally, China is successfully and completely taking over the once great country of Canada. So sad to see it happen. I only hope they leave ice hockey alone. President DJT. Jan?
5: What? I didn't know about the ice hockey one.
3: What is this threat of China taking over the way of life of Canada? I can only see our food getting better. What's going to happen to Canada if we let Chinese EVs in and we sell our stuff? What is the threat we should be concerned about here?
5: I don't think there is a threat if you trade with another country and you have your own laws and your own controls. Trump is just insanely tweeting or whatever he's truthing in the middle of the night. It's so interesting that a few days earlier he said, that's a great deal. And then now he's saying Canada is going to disappear because we're going to bring in 49,000 Chinese e-vehicles with a much lower tariff, a reasonable tariff. It'll be okay because he's going to start tweeting about somebody else soon. So this too shall pass. Well, the funny thing is, there's this semantics thing going on. First, Trump says, oh, that's great that Carney did a deal. Everybody should do a deal. That's a great deal. And now he's saying, you did a deal? You're not allowed to do a deal. I'm going to slap tariffs. And then the Canadian side is, it's not a deal.
10: We have commitments under CUSMA that not to pursue free trade agreements with non-market economies without prior notification. We have no intention of doing that with China or any other non-market economy. What we've done with China is to rectify some issues that developed in the last couple of years.
3: Well, Canada started downplaying it after Trump got angry about it.
5: Because it's not a, they're pretending that the restriction with the U.S. is a free trade deal, like we have with Mexico and the U.S. That's what they're pretending Trump is saying. But what Trump is saying is anything with China is not acceptable to him, which is what Carney was saying at Davos, is we can't do this anymore. We're an independent country. We'll do what we need to do. So it's like these people are using the same word, deal, but they don't mean the same thing. But it doesn't matter because Trump will move on.
3: Do you think so?
5: He's got a big problem in Minnesota, yeah. I predict next week it'll be somebody else. I mean, he tried to do that to the EU over Greenland. He said, okay, tariffs on all of you. He's like the mad king screaming, off with their head. Or that was the queen. Off with their heads. So I think we just ignore him. It doesn't mean anything. We have the deal with China. It's not a deal. It's not a free trade deal. He just calls us, well, you can't be the drop-off port because he thinks it's a free trade deal. It's not. It's very specific agreements on very limited products. So we can bring in 49,000 e-vehicles. Yay. I think that's fantastic. And they take their horrible tariffs off Canadian canola, pork, and lobster. We're talking about stuff that fell into place over the arrest of Meng Wanzhou and the two Michaels. That's what we're talking about. This is the stuff that happened in the wake of the Michaels.
3: You went too far. I was with you for a while, and then you went too far.
5: Sorry.
3: God, am I going to have to defend Donald J. Trump? No, I'm not defending Trump, but he's not wrong about seeing a threat to him in this. It's just the one that he brought upon himself. You're kind of echoing the government line here. It's just about a few things.
5: Oh, please. They're echoing my line. They must have listened to Canada Land on an episode.
3: We did. I applaud it. Look, Trump is not wrong to... It took him a while to realize it's not just, oh, good for Carney, he made a deal with China. So, no, dude, what this means is... China, which has this glut of really good and really cheap EVs that they need new markets for, is going to be able to sell them in Canada. And that is going to be a problem for the States and everything else that's going to come in through Canada. That, like, this does erode America's desire to build a fortress against good, cheap Chinese stuff. If it comes in through Canada, then Americans are going to, first of all, like, it's a really good deal for Canada because, A, 49,000 Canadians are going to get a $20,000, $30,000 essentially like subsidy. We're going to be able to buy these cars that are really good for a lot less. But that's the beachhead through which, like, the future of EVs is Chinese, right? America's not going to be able to compete.
5: It's already here. It's not the future. The present of EVs is now.
3: Well, the only way that you can fight the future is by putting up fortress walls, which is what America has done. And with Canada as a partner and with Canada having auto manufacturing here, which America never really cared that much about. I don't know. I think that was just like a conceit. Okay, you can keep some of the jobs. And that way we could have this walled fortress of shitty cars that are too expensive. If they start coming in through Canada, how long is America going to be able to resist a much better, cheaper product? And that goes for a lot of other goods as well. So Trump's not wrong to think, oh, if Canada starts trading more freely with China, then the threat of what this means for a lot of our industries is much closer. The problem is that he's the one who pushed us towards this.
5: Yeah, it's his fault. But I love it. This is the one good thing that came out of having a neighbor with a crazy person running it, is that we're finally going to get good e-vehicles, which is good for the environment. And as a consumer, all we hear in the news is how Premier Ford is screaming about the jobs.
11: We've seen what happens when cheap Chinese vehicles enter Western markets. Factories have closed. Workers have lost their jobs. That's the risk this deal is creating right here in Ontario.
5: First of all, those jobs are gone. And that is because of Trump. So you're not saving jobs. The jobs are dead. We may have a chance to create brand new jobs. First, we bring in 49,000, which is a drop in the bucket. I had no idea about auto sales, but I looked it up and 49,000 is nothing. you and I will be lucky if we can get to buy one of those.
3: Oh, yeah, everyone's going to be fighting. And they're not going to be so cheap at first because of that demand.
5: You think so? Yeah, I guess you're right. It's going to be supply and demand.
3: I mean, they have to be cheaper. That's the whole point. But there's going to be a status thing. But it doesn't matter. I mean, that might not sound like a lot, but 49,000 EVs in Canada, that represents about 25% of our current EV market. You can't downplay this. Once they start coming in, it's heading in one direction.
5: And you know what? We're one of the only markets in the world where our e-vehicle sales have slumped, which is really bad for the environment. And it's partly because we have no choice. Our own e-vehicles have not been competitive. We haven't been able to produce them. And everybody hates Elon Musk. So no one wants to buy a Tesla. So we actually have seen a slump. And we shouldn't. We should get with the 21st century and start buying e-vehicles. So I think as a consumer, and I'm not an auto worker. I used to be a member of the same union, Unifor, for some reason. I don't know why the Unifor represented newspapers and auto workers. But I want a cheap, good car. Why would I want to buy a crappy, expensive car? I can't wait. I hope I can buy an easy vehicle, but
3: I kind of want one too, and I'm watching the videos again about them on YouTube.
5: They go farther on a charge.
3: So not only do we get a really significant savings for those of us who are looking for a new car, but so what do we have to give up in exchange for that? We get to sell tons of our goods to a new market. We get to sell our beef and our seafood. Like, it really is win-win. And Trump, when he writes, he wants to see Canada thrive and survive. Well, you've said some things to the contrary in the past, so the credibility is not quite there.
5: No, he's getting scared because Carney called his bluff, and he went over to China and he did the deal. Thank goodness he did this deal. It was so obviously needed. And Trump, he has no options because he threatened us, and he thinks his old insults are going to make Carney back off, grovel, rush down to Washington, and Trump hasn't understood that the world has actually changed.
3: Well, he's changed it. This is a reaction to him breaking things.
5: And it's a good thing, actually. We needed to get out from under this long, dominant U.S. relationship because the world is really multilateral now.
3: It is. And you know what? This 100% tariff threat, I also doubt very much it's going to happen because that would hurt America a lot as well.
5: They pay the tax. It's actually a domestic tax.
3: I know. And he's already feeling the pain from American industries. And he's really just like buying them off. But here's the thing. If he ever actually goes through with something with Canada, you can't downplay it. There's still such a massive amount of our trade with the States. It would hurt terribly. Lots of people lose their jobs. There would be a real shock to the system. But we read all of these projections about how long it's going to take for us to rebuild trade, to replace the American trade with other countries. If there was a sudden shock to our system where we had to find new markets in a hurry and new trading partners in a hurry, that process might take a lot shorter. We may be pleasantly surprised by how efficient we could get if we suddenly had to sell our stuff hither and yon. I'm kind of intrigued. We may actually rip the Band-Aid off and figure it out. After the break, we'll talk about how this new trade deal is being processed by the Canadian and by the Chinese media. And we'll consider the possibility that what we're actually doing is importing 49,000 roving spy vehicles. I'm going to talk about how this is being processed by Canadian media, but before I do, I was wondering, Jen, how is the Chinese media looking at this deal between China and Canada?
5: They're instantly saying what took us a long time to understand is that this is logical. This is the New World Order. Carney is saying what is the reality, and they predict it will have a ripple effect with other nations. And as you can see with the new India-EU trade deal, it already has. It's pushed people. All these deals were in the works. Nobody really moved on them, and now they're moving. So China is applauding it, but saying this better not be a one-time-only thing. Otherwise, China's seeing it as an opening, which it is. It's a big opening for China. I suspect that when Carney was in Beijing, most of it was behind closed doors. There was no access to the press. I think they were talking about the New World Order and multilateralism. China has been saying this for a long time. Ever since I was there in the 1970s as a student, they were talking about the superpowers and hegemony and that the rest of the world needs to have alliances to deal with these superpowers, which then were U.S. and Russia. They're saying, oh, you finally figured it out. You're right, and you finally figured it out.
3: Nothing in there about hooray, hooray, now we can slip surveillance into everybody's new EVs.
4: First of all, China wants these electric vehicles to be roving surveillance operations on our streets. And in 10 years, God forbid, there's a conflict, and then there's millions of those vehicles surveilling our population in our streets. That would be a strategic problem for our country.
5: That's ridiculous. I would like to remind everyone, like you, if you have an iPhone or one of those fancy watches, where do you think it's made? So why this hysterical, they're going to be able to know that you went to Loblaws on Saturday morning to buy groceries? All these arguments against these e-vehicles are so funny because they're so misplaced. You have no privacy anymore. That happened a long time ago. That train has left the station. You have no privacy. When you do a Google search on your whatever, I mean, I'm getting all these ads for dog stuff because I helped a friend buy dog treats on Amazon.
3: So, I don't shrug this off as dismissively as you do, because I think that people have gotten used to ad tracking and maybe they could live with that. I do think that the concerns about TikTok are valid. We know that that foreign actors are like, just, you know what, let's tear away at the social fabric of an adversary. We know that China meddles in our democracy. So I'm a bit more concerned about it when it comes to lack of privacy in our media products and the ability to shape public opinion. We used to have strong sovereignty governance around information in terms of media ownership, and we've just completely lost control of that.
5: Well, that is where we need to work, and election security and foreign interference and foreign agents, foreign lobbyists. We have to improve the laws, and we also need to police it, and we need to enforce, and we need to punish. But to get all hysterical about a Chinese e-vehicle, it's too late.
3: I think you might be right. Even conservative press in Canada, because this is the conservative side of Carney doing these sorts of deals, is like, so the National Post, like the headline can be like, is this a misstep or a masterstroke? But then if you read the article, this is a masterstroke, says Risa Hasmath.
5: I know, because Carney's actually very conservative.
3: Yeah.
5: It's very hard for the conservatives to criticize Carney because he's basically conservative. He calls himself a liberal. He's conservative.
3: He could have just as easily, I mean, I guess his affiliations were always Liberal Party, but that's more about which parties he goes to than, it's more about who he hangs out with more than his politics. So yeah, this is a politics professor at University of Alberta. You're able to get more joint ventures through more Chinese capital to Canada. You alleviate the issues you have with the prairies, particularly canola trade. And when it comes to CUSMA, it gives Ottawa leverage because it shows that Canada is looking for other markets. Globe and Mail, Canada and China have an opportunity to build an energy partnership. I mean, there's a lot we can like learn from China too, because like when it comes to green tech, they're the world leader. The EV canola agreement deserves applause, writes Sean Barber in The Globe. Now Canada must apply the same pragmatic approach to energy, where the stakes for our long-term economic security could be far higher. Also in The Globe, there's a Sunday editorial from the editorial board. Mark Carney walks a fine line on China. He can use trade with China to offset economic pressure, but the PM must ensure that this does not increase Beijing's capacity for mischief. Have to watch the mischief. Toronto Star, here's the truth. Canada can't build the car market of the future without exposure to China. That's just like the bottom line of this. We're actually getting away from like a stupid self-inflicted, like, you know, America can't open up to EVs because of their own domestic auto industry. It's a gift to be able to get away from that.
5: Yes, it is a gift. We're breaking free of old gasoline vehicles. It's a big chance for the Canadian auto industry to pivot.
3: Here is what I am skeptical about. Read this in CBC News. Canada wants to be the first in North America to build EV with Chinese knowledge. This is coming from government, says a senior government official. We want to look at joint ventures and investments with Chinese companies within the next 3 years to build a Canadian electric vehicle with Chinese knowledge.
5: They're already in Mexico.
3: Get the fuck. Like, China, does China have any interest in our outdated factories and our expensive labor? That's dreaming.
5: No, but
3: I feel like they're selling us a bill of goods there. And it's similar to the Americans. Oh, yeah, we're going to build a made in Canada EV. Come on.
5: Well, I think Carney would have some leverage in getting some bits of the Chinese manufacturing process here. We shouldn't just be the consumer. I think we should try to bring it in, but it's not going to be easy. We'll see. But I think this deal, this little mini deal, it's a mini deal with China, is really smart for Carney going into the CUSMA, or whatever it's called, negotiations, because it's counterintuitive to think, oh, well, I've just pissed off Trump. It actually is good because he says, well, okay, you don't want to do a CUSMA deal with me? We'll go to India and China.
3: Yeah, he's proven that all of his eggs are not in one basket.
5: And that's very important when you go into a negotiation. You don't go in with your hat in hand. You go in and say, well, I got other options. What do you want to do?
3: Jen, I don't think that this is directly related to the deal, but listen to this. This is from the Globe and Mail as well. China's Zijin Gold to acquire Canadian miner Allied Gold for $5.5 billion in cash. Like a lot of Chinese companies, this is indirectly owned by the government. So the Chinese government's buying a Canadian gold mine. And these kind of deals, sometimes they get blocked. Over the past few years, Ottawa has cracked down on Chinese ownership in the Canadian critical mineral sector. Gold's not a critical mineral. The government has mostly permitted Chinese investment in Canadian gold assets. Maybe this is what Trump was talking about? China's going to take over Canada? Like, you open up the door?
5: I don't think he knows what he's talking about. So I think we know even less what he's talking about.
3: One exception to Canada allowing Chinese investment in gold was in 2020, when the Canadian government blocked the attempted acquisition of TMAC resources by Shandong Gold Mining. And that's because it was in the Arctic. So when it came to the Arctic, Canada did not let China in. That might be different now. I don't know.
5: And I think they shouldn't let China into the Arctic. No, I think Canada should keep all foreigners out.
3: At a minimum, that feels like it would give Trump an excuse.
5: Well, he doesn't need any excuses. He's just a crazy guy. We don't need to try to worry about what he's going to do, because who knows what he's going to do? And don't worry about it. Just do what's good for us. Ignore this crazy person. He's crazy.
3: Yeah. This is sort of putting deed to that thought, that after a while of just, will he or won't he, is he or isn't he, has he gotten distracted?
5: Yeah, who cares? He's crazy.
3: And actually, it was so interesting to hear Carney describe China as, this is a predictable partner.
8: Our relationship, the one comparison I will give you with the United States, our relationship, this is no insight, is much more multifaceted, much deeper, much broader than it is with China. But yes, in terms of... the way that...
3: That is our show for today. Thank you.
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crystal sea, her pearly gate. If there's a potter's wheel in heaven tonight, an angel's eating off a plate. If there's a lonely dancer waiting in the wings, hell, tonight he's got a date.

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As always, this is Mike, and I'll be your musical host for the next 56 minutes. But before we get into the tunes, I'd like to respectfully acknowledge that I am living and broadcasting this program in the traditional, ancestral, and unceded territory of the Silk Okanagan Nation. I honor their ongoing connection to the land and respect the importance of their diverse teachings, traditions, and practices within this territory.

You Don't Know July Talk, band from Toronto, and they've got a bunch of shows and festivals coming up in Ontario this summer. And then they're off to a Winnipeg festival and then over to Fredericton, but nothing out west. So I would love it if they came out west. I would totally go to see them in concert. They've got a very cool sound and I'm digging it, and I hope you do as well. So this is After This by July Talk here on Show and Tell.

Holy moly, what a good song. That is called After This by July Talk. So much fun. Highs, lows, ups, downs, the deeps, the quiets, the build-ups, the big bangs. Such a great song, and I thought that was a killer way to start off our show today. And it's a killer way to start off their album, Remember It Never Before. If you haven't heard it, get it, check it out. July Talk, great band. So next up, we've got another Toronto band, and this time

We'll get into a bit more of a psychedelic groove here with the John Denver Airport Conspiracy. So I thought that their press bio was kind of interesting, and it says that their debut album, Something's Gotta Give, is an LSD-infused jangle of melody and 12 strings that melds Love, The Birds, The Velvet Underground, Pretty Things, Television Personalities, Brian Jonestown Massacre, Stereolab into one glorious orgy of sound. I love that. It's great. And then it continues on saying that from the thudding jangle of album opener The Big Classic to the closing Velvet Chug and Strum of the Lab, the John Denver Airport Conspiracy will take you by the hand and lead into a psychedelic dream world of electric sugar cube flashbacks. Dig in. All right. Sounds cool. I dig it. I like whoever wrote that. They've got a way with words. So we're going to hear, and the question is, from the 2021 album, Something's Gotta Give, this is John Denver Airport Conspiracy, here on Show and Tell.

That's the sound of Parquet Courts with Black Widow Spider, New York band there. And before that, we heard the Toronto band, the John Denver Airport Conspiracy. So yeah, Parquet Courts, Black Widow Spider. Yeah, I haven't seen any Black Widows yet. They're out there. I just haven't moved enough rocks or enough pieces of wood in my backyard, but we'll be seeing them soon. It's that time of year. So, this is Show and Tell. I'm Mike, and we're broadcasting at 92.9 FM in Penticton and online anywhere, cfuz.ca. And here at Show and Tell, my goal is to spread some musical joy, and I hope I do that each and every week to everybody listening out there. So if you dig what we do here, I want to hear from you. So each episode, we feature a song and message or story from one of our very own listeners, and that happens each and every week. So if you want to get involved, if you want to hear a song played, let me know. 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All right, so we're going to switch gears here a little bit, and we're going to do a late 90s throwback song. So, Built to Spill, their third album came out in 1997. That's perfect from now on, and I totally dig that one. And in contrast to their first two albums, Perfect from Now On contains mostly long, kind of sprawling songs. And band lead Doug Marsh wrote the album as a result of his distaste of grunge music, such as Nirvana, making the songs long and unconventional on purpose in order to prevent them from being played on the radio. He's quoted as saying, "I didn't want us to have a hit. I was a little nervous that we might accidentally have a hit and that our music would be shoved into people's faces." So he wanted Built to Spill's popularity to spread organically through word of mouth rather than being promoted heavily. Like, that's total indie rock there. And I find that kind of interesting, considering that the album Perfect from Now On was Built to Spill's first album released on a major record label. However, Marsh has said that he only signed with Warner Brothers because they offered health insurance to his family, including his newborn son at the time. So I guess that's a fine reason. So you've got your indie rock values, but you need health insurance. So there you go, tomato, tomato. So this album was the first from Built to Spill that I'd ever heard. And even though it was their third album, it was the first one that I heard. And I even heard it a year late in 98. And I was in university, and my fuzzy memory says that I went to an HMV record store one fine afternoon, and the album, Perfect from Now On, was on one of those CDs that you could listen to in the store. They normally had new releases in those listening sections, but this album was one of the staff picks. So I put the headphones on and pressed play. At first I was like, "Oh, this is weird," but then it got really interesting. Still weird, but awesome weird. And then it wasn't too long before I was totally loving it. Needless to say, it was the beginning of my indie rock sound adventure. So on Show and Tell here, we've almost played all the tracks on this one. We've got one more to go after this one we're going to hear next. And we're going to hear an interesting, weird sound adventure here. So this track is called Stop the Show. This is Built to Spill.

Oh, such a neat song. That is Stop the Show, as Built to Spill from 1997. And yeah, that was really cool. So it's definitely not commercial radio friendly, but since this is community radio, we play whatever we want and play some really interesting, cool songs like that last one. So that was what, almost 6.5 minutes. And I'd say the first 3 minutes and change, which is kind of a build up to when the song starts. And then towards the end, it kind of reverts back to the beginning there and kind of just like the actual what the song might be. On a regular track is kind of just sandwiched in there. It's, yeah, as I said earlier, it's just those long, sprawling songs, but I think it's super cool. And it's really neat when you listen to this album from start to finish. It's just, this takes you on a really cool adventure. Highly, highly recommend. Perfect from now on. Built to Spill. Check it out. All right. Now we're going to hear another late 90s throwback song from the same year. And before that, we're going to give a shout out to the pipetting pierogi princess. So thank you for listening, as you are one to do that once in a while. I appreciate it. Thank you. And hopefully you are no longer wearing your fairy fruit forest space suit. Hopefully that's off. And you're just chilling out, pipetting, and having a grand old time. All right, so let's play some Catherine Wheel. Every time I play Catherine Wheel, it reminds me of my buddy Chris, who introduced me to this killer English indie rock band. From the 1997 album Adam and Eve, this is Ma Solitude.

Throwback, late 90s. That's what that was. Catherine Wheel, My Solitude, great song. That one's a bit of a dopamine hit there for me, and it's a memory-inducing one as well. So now, after hearing a song that brings me those wonderfully good brain feelings, it's time for our listeners' show and tell. So sharing their musical joy this week is listener Tarek, who filled out the handy-dandy show-and-tell Google Forms page. Thank you very much. And it reads as follows. So, what is the name of the song that you are requesting? Show-and-tell. Well, that's a very apt show title. Thank you very much. What is the name of the artist whose song brings back memories for you? Mick Jenkins featuring Freddie Gibbs. Tell me your story. I'm a huge fan of Freddie Gibbs, and Mick Jenkins is curating the Sled Island Festival in Calgary this year, so there's a Canadian connection. Mainly, I think this song is appropriate given the title of your show, albeit it is not expletive. Thank you so very much for the message and song suggestion. So I wasn't familiar with the artist or the song, but when I first listened to the song, every second word was an expletive. So don't get me wrong, it's a really cool track, but it's one that I can't play on the radio, at least not at 4:34 p.m. on a Friday. So to make up for this, I found the instrumental version of this song on the deluxe edition of the record. Apologies to listener Tarek, but you'll just have to imagine the hip-hop singing as the music plays. So this is Mick Jenkins with Show and Tell, the instrumental version.

Bit of instrumental hip hop there, so yeah. Without the lyrics, it's still kind of a cool track. That was Mick Jenkins with Show and Tell, the instrumental version. That is so. Thanks again, listener Tarek. It is wonderful sharing and making these musical connections with fellow music lovers out there. And now let's make some more connections with Show and Tell listeners. So next week's episode will feature another song, a message from one of our very own listeners, as it does each and every week. And each and every week, we also do something. What do? We take a spin. We take a spin on the Wheel of Music. And why do we spin said wheel? Well, this magic wheel chooses next week's listener show and tell. So once it stops, we will find out who it will be. So who we got? Oh, okay. We've got another incognito listener. So this is listener Planktonic with the song Diatoms by Mike Howe. All right. Very interesting. Super cool. I like that. So tune in next week to hear what they've got to say about it. Now, let's play another song. So since our last track was an unintentional instrumental, let's play an intentional instrumental song. So this is from Guelph, Ontario's Status Non-Status. From the 2022 album, Surely Travel, this is Travelogue.

Every once in a while, it's nice to play a song that's just music. And the last couple were. And then you get to hear me talk and probably ruin it. But that's okay. That's okay. So now is the segment of the show that I call Mike's Mix of Greatness, where we grab a song, a great song, from a massive 164-song playlist. Most of these have already been played on previous episodes of Show and Tell, but not this one. So we're going to hear a track called Palm Quarter Yajna, and this is by the Mountain Goats from 2004 album We Shall All Be Healed. Enjoy this slightly odd song.

Little bit of the Mountain Goats there. That had some fun lyrics in that one. I like the aperture, yawning and blinking. And yeah, it brings me back to playing with my old camera and just seeing the aperture kind of open and close like that. It is yawning and blinking. It's quite apt. Very good. Very good, Mr. Mountain Goat. Can't remember the lead singer's name. We'll just call him Mr. Mountain Goat. It'll come to me later, but later is too late because we're live and this is a show and tell. All right. Next up, let's get a little bit psychedelic again. Let's hear some Wooden Ships. This is In the Roses here on Show and Tell.

That is a pretty cool track there. That's just the sound of Ghost Woman fading away there in the background with the track Otessa. And that's from their album that just came out last year, and that one is called Hindsight is 50-50. So, welcome back, folks. This is Show & Tell on Peach City Radio, CFUZ 92.9 FM, with your host, the Just Wants to Retire, Enjoy the Okanagan Sunshine, and Play Golf, Mike. That's it. All right, so, because my song putting together abilities and my math skills aren't the best, I've got extra time. So we're going to just play a short track here. We're going to play a little bit of Pixies from 1991. This is Distance Equals Rate Times Time. I had me a vision.

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